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1: Here with you on a Monday on 90.1 KERE News, I'm Nicole Osei. A drug that millions of men take for erectile dysfunction is now being used for an entirely different reason.
2: The observational studies are strong enough to warrant offering it as a longevity medication to both men and women.
1: We'll have the latest research on the potential health benefits of tadalafil, better known as Cialis, at 8:37 on KERE News.
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1: Dallas County voters are pushing for a proposed property tax increase to fund child care, but they won't get to cast ballots on it in November. Why are advocates and county commissioners battling over this issue? KERE News is keeping track of the push for this tax. Stay with us for the details. There's a heat advisory in effect until 8 p.m. today and an air quality alert. Expect to see some smog on the horizon. We've got a high near 105 today. Tonight, mostly clear and cool with a low near 81. It's going to be 105 again tomorrow. Tuesday night, clear skies with a low near 82. On Wednesday, again, sunny and hot with a high near 104. 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
7: 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I'm Michelle Martin.
8: And I'm Sasha Pfeiffer. When Brandon Flowers was growing up, he fell in love with new wave music, the Cars, New Order, the Smiths, and he channeled

it's just, you know, you feel a sense of responsibility when you do it, but when I always come out on the other side grateful that I did, and it brought me closer to my sister, and so it's always a great exercise.

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2: It's Monday, 8:42 on 90.1 KERE News. I'm Nicole Osei. President Trump ordered the Pentagon to scale back its joint military exercises with South Korea because the country declined to help with the Iran war, citing his relationship with North Korea. How did South Korea respond, and how will the change impact the region? We'll answer those questions at 8:51 on KERE News.
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5: 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UT Southwestern, the future of medicine, down to a science. Lynn Pinker Hurst and Schwegman, a Texas trial and litigation firm dedicated to complex litigation when the results truly matter. 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
6: For KERA News, I'm Sam Baker. HEB has announced a jalapeno avocado dressing sold at its stores may be contaminated. The chain said Salada brand dressings containing jalapenos sold at its stores may be contaminated with salmonella. This recall comes amid a string of other FDA recalls centered on jalapeno products sold at grocery stores across the country and in the Lone Star State. Grapevine's new Parks and Recreation Director has worked in the department 25 years and had lots of projects in the works. KERA's Andy Lusk reports.
7: Trent Kelly most recently served as the Parks Department's Deputy Director, a post he held for 4 years. He's taking the lead role from Chris Smith, who's retiring. Kelly tells KERA his team is ramping up their new Parks Master Plan and will continue working on the Settlers Park project.
8: It's one of those places that's kind of an oasis, and there's so much urban sprawl going on around you, but then there's this natural area right in the middle of that that not a lot of people know about and is just so amazing.
7: Kelly's department will also continue working with neighboring cities on trail connectivity. For KERA News, I'm Andy Lusk in Grapevine.
6: This is KERA News.
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9: 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I'm Sasha Pfeiffer.
10: And I'm Michelle Martin. President Trump's One Big Beautiful Bill Act is expected to dramatically cut money for Medicaid, which pays for medical care for low-income and disabled Americans. Cuts to the program could reach nearly $1 trillion over a decade. That has alarmed rural hospitals and doctors because many of their patients depend on the program. In response to those concerns, Congress added $50 billion to the bill to shore up rural health infrastructure. Iowa Public Radio's Natalie Krebs reports on how health officials are trying to figure out how to make the best use of that money.
11: The money that Congress added to Trump's massive tax and spending bill is called the Rural Health Transformation Program. And Mahaska Health in Oskaloosa, Iowa, has already received more than $3 million that will be used for a new PET scanner to detect cancer. CEO Kevin Durandi steps into a suite of empty offices filled with various cardboard boxes, storage bins, and office furniture.
12: So this will all be gutted, and the PET CT will be housed over here.
11: Durandi says the grant funding will allow the hospital to replace the scanner on a mobile truck years ahead of schedule, and Mahaska Health will be able to do more than twice as many scans as it now conducts.
12: To have an in-house PET CT where we can scan patients 5 days a week is significant to reduce the diagnosis to treatment times.
11: Iowa health officials say in addition to investing money in rural cancer care, they also plan to use the federal dollars for telehealth infrastructure and mobile care units, among other things. The state hopes to draw down a total of $1 billion from the Rural Health Transformation Program over 5 years. It's received $209 million in this first year. Larry Johnson is the principal deputy director at the Iowa Department of Health and Human Services. He says the state wants to spend the money quickly.
1: Because if you don't spend the money on the projects that you tell the federal government you're going to, they're going to claw the money back. So we actually are hoping, we're organized enough to get it done, that we hope to take money from states that aren't able to do what we are.
11: Iowa officials say they see the Rural Health Fund as a separate investment, regardless of what happens with Medicaid. But most healthcare workers in rural communities are looking at the new funds in the context of the looming cuts to Medicaid, says Timothy McBride, a public health professor at Washington University in St. Louis.
13: It's like, yes, I mean, certainly an unequivocally good thing for rural to get this $50 billion relative to not having it, but the net effect of all this is going to be negative.
11: According to the nonpartisan health policy think tank KFF, even if Iowa gets $1 billion from the Rural Health Fund, the Medicaid loss for rural health care facilities in the state will total nearly $4 billion over a 10-year span. Iowa Hospital Association President Chris Mitchell says that's a huge concern for rural hospitals.
14: As soon as the rural health transformation dollars go away, then the Medicaid cuts start to come into place. And that's not a temporary proposition. That is ongoing.
11: In Western Iowa, Brett Altman, the CEO of Cass Health, agrees. He says while his hospital will also get nearly $3 million for a PET scanner, that money from the Rural Health Fund won't come close to making up for the reduction in Medicaid funding he's anticipating.
15: When you break it down to the ridiculous, we know that more than half that money isn't going to hospitals.
11: Still, Altman and others say they have to try to get what they can, since rural hospitals face such an uncertain financial situation. For NPR News, I'm Natalie Krebs in Des Moines.
2: 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From 90.1 KERE News, Nicole O'Shea with you. There's a complicated case about a surrogate pregnancy that spans several states, including Texas, and it's caught national attention. We'll break down why experts say the case could have far-reaching implications for the practice in 15 minutes on North Texas Now.
16: Hi, I'm Chris Boyd. 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I'll chat with NPR's Allison Aubrey about her book, Your Turn, How to Create a Midlife You Love. 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
2: Despite months of conversations, Dallas County voters will not get to cast ballots on a proposed property tax increase to fund childcare in November. Why are advocates and county commissioners battling over this issue? KERE News is monitoring the push for this tax. Stay with us for the details. There's a heat advisory in effect until 8 p.m. today and an air quality alert. You may see some smog on the horizon. Got a high near 105 today, so stay hydrated out there. Tonight, mostly clear with a low near 81. It's going to be 105 again tomorrow. Tuesday night, clear and cool with the low near 82. On Wednesday, again, sunny and hot with the high near 104. 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
10: It's Morning Edition from NPR News. I'm Michelle Martin.
9: And I'm Sasha Pfeiffer. President Trump says he wants the U.S. to scale back military cooperation with one of its allies, South Korea. He posted this online within hours of the planned start of joint exercises between the two countries. Trump's comments may be an olive branch to North Korea in the hopes of restarting diplomacy with North Korea that began and then stalled in Trump's first term. NPR's Anthony Kuhn reports from Seoul.
17: In a social media post, President Trump said that joint drills with South Korea are costly and send a hostile message to North Korea. He added that he has a good relationship with the North's leader, Kim Jong-un, and he expressed disappointment that South Korea had declined to help the U.S. with operations against Iran. South Korea's presidential office said it hopes that friendly relations between Trump and Kim will lead to meaningful dialogue between their two countries. But Trump's orders came as a shock to people waking up in Seoul.
18: I was really surprised that it came at this stage, which is right on the day of the start of the exercise.
17: Chon Inbom is a retired South Korean Army lieutenant general. He says such concessions to North Korea will be taken not as a goodwill gesture, but as a sign of weakness.
18: If you want to talk to the North Koreans and have them come to the table, all you have to do is say, okay, we give up and we acknowledge that you are a nuclear weapon state. And they'll come to the table and they will want many things.
17: President Trump also scaled back military drills in 2018. He held three summits with Kim Jong-un, but they failed to reach a deal and the talks fell apart in 2019. Chon Inbom notes that Trump's move is likely to be welcomed by the progressive administration of South Korean President Lee Jae-myung. Lee wants to engage with North Korea, but so far Pyongyang has rejected Lee's conciliatory words and gestures. President Trump, meanwhile, has continued to speak favorably about Kim Jong-un. Returning from a summit in China in May, he told reporters aboard Air Force One that there had been no recent progress in reviving stalled diplomacy with Kim.
19: But I have a good relationship with him. He's been respectful of our country.
17: The Trump administration's 2026 national defense strategy says North Korea poses a nuclear threat to the U.S. homeland, as well as to allies South Korea and Japan. General Chon Inbom says Trump's message could have an impact on the debate in South Korea on whether to continue to rely on the U.S. for defense against North Korea's nuclear weapons or whether to develop their own deterrent.
18: Your traditional allies and greatest supporters of the alliance, they will naturally want their own capability to have nuclear weapons.
17: South Korea's defense ministry says the 10 days of joint U.S.-South Korean military drills began as planned. Anthony Kuhn, NPR News, Seoul.
10: It's been more than a year since Texas created its newest city, Starbase. People who work for Elon Musk's SpaceX live there. SpaceX's headquarters, launch site, and rockets are there, too. Now Starbase is looking to expand its boundaries and annex more than 7,000 acres of surrounding land. Reynaldo Leaños Jr. reports.
20: It's a scorching August afternoon in South Texas, and Becca Hinojosa, the co-founder of the South Texas Environmental Justice Network, blasts the AC in her car.
21: We're driving along Highway 4, headed towards Boca Chica Beach.
20: As Hinojosa drives, large 18-wheelers and silver Cybertrucks zoom by her on the opposite side of the highway.
21: This road is always under construction. SpaceX is rapidly colonizing and changing the entire landscape of Boca Chica.
20: And very soon, the city of Starbase and Elon Musk's SpaceX could change this area by the Gulf of Mexico even more. In 2025, Starbase was created around SpaceX as a way for the company to grow its workforce and expand launches. Elon Musk established the complex with the goal of sending humans back to the moon and eventually to Mars. The city is now looking to annex land from private property owners and state land, and Starbase already controls the beach and road access during launches. According to documents that the city sent to impacted landowners, Starbase says they want this annexation in order to provide more efficient coordination with agencies like U.S. Customs and Border Protection and the Texas Department of Public Safety. Hinojosa is headed to a landowner's property that Starbase wants.
21: We're on beautiful, pristine land owned by a property owner who doesn't want to get sucked up into Elon Musk's city of Starbase.
20: Hinojosa has been in touch with several landowners, like 56-year-old Barbara Buckner. Her grandmother was a Holocaust survivor who fled Poland, settled in Chicago, and purchased less than an acre in South Texas.
3: you have people that they're trying to build a future for themselves, in this case, trying to build a retirement for themselves, and getting basically run over by a big corporation.
20: Buckner is opposed to annexation. She wonders, who is Starbase's priority? Residents or SpaceX? Currently, the mayor and one of the two city commissioners work for SpaceX.
3: I mean, how can you be supporting residents when you work for SpaceX?
20: The mayor didn't respond to several requests for an interview. Hinojosa fears environmental damage. In 2024, the Environmental Protection Agency found that SpaceX had violated the Clean Water Act after tens of thousands of gallons of industrial wastewater were discharged into surrounding areas. And Hinojosa says that kind of damage could come with more rocket launches.
21: I've come out here several times after a SpaceX launch to document all of the debris. I have photos of metal shrapnel blown up into this area that we're on.
20: SpaceX did not respond to questions about the environmental impact of rocket launches. Sofia Benavides is the Cameron County Commissioner of Precinct 1. That's where Starbase is.
4: The law allows them to do so, so there's nothing that we can do to stop it.
20: Starbase has until August 18 to hear back from impacted landowners to see if the city has the necessary signatures needed to go through with the annexation. Then they will hold two public hearings. And in September, city officials will vote on whether to annex or not.
21: They call it Starbase. You pull the curtain back. It's the SpaceX annexation. SpaceX threatens the Rio Grande Valley, and that's why we'll continue to resist.
20: Hinojosa's organization is looking into possible legal action to prevent the annexation. For NPR News, I'm Reynaldo Leaños Jr. in Starbase, Texas.
22: 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I'm Sasha Pfeiffer.
10: And I'm Michelle Martin.
2: 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Thanks for choosing a 90.1 KERI News this morning. A fresh take on traditional Texas barbecue is spreading across the American South. It's halal barbecue, made in accordance with Islamic food guidelines, and it's winning high praise from Muslims and non-Muslims alike. 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
23: Law enforcement is adding AI to its work, say for dispatch assistance and for surveillance. 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
27: Coming up on North Texas Now, the case of a surrogate mother from Alaska flying to Texas to give birth has raised some significant ethical questions about surrogacy.
28: KERA's health reporter Abigail Ruman joins us live to break down this complicated situation.
27: The Trump administration revoked the protections granted for people who have temporary protected status.
28: Now, thousands of Texas TPS recipients are putting all their hopes on a possible change of power in Congress this November.
27: Also, Americans love an ice cold drink, and it turns out the billion-dollar ice making industry can tell us a lot about our social culture.
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28: And when you think of Fort Worth food, barbecue probably comes to mind.
27: The Star Telegram's opinions columnist and food writer Bud Kennedy joins us live with a guide to getting barbecue that won't break the bank.
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0: The USS George Washington is heading to the Middle East to replace the USS Abraham Lincoln, which has been at sea for more than 8 months. The Lincoln has been at the center of concerns over mental health issues, as well as lack of fresh food and supplies. Reporter Steve Walsh with member station WHRO says the transition could still take some time.
1: USS George Washington is now on its way to relieve USS Lincoln with their 5,000 sailors. It's hard to pinpoint when the Washington will arrive. Normally, you would expect both carriers to remain in the region for a week or so, but a Navy official who wasn't authorized to speak publicly told me that there is no standard handoff period, so the Lincoln could leave rather quickly once USS Washington arrives in the region.
0: The U.S. Supreme Court has rebuffed President Trump for a second time, declining to hear his appeal of a $5 million verdict in favor of E. Jean Carroll. A jury had found Trump liable for sexually abusing and defaming the former magazine columnist. Opening statements are scheduled to begin in Las Vegas today in the trial of the man accused of

0: court hearing in late August in Texas. And until then, the baby, according to the judge, has to stay in Texas.
1: And the intended parents are in California.
0: They're from California, according to reporting by, I believe it was AP. It might have been Texas Tribune. Mm-hmm. But according to reporting, they were here as the baby started receiving treatment.
1: Understood.
0: But the parents are a California-based couple.
2: And that child will continue to receive treatment here as this court hearing is pending. As I understand it, the California family at some point would like this child to be in their care there and in medical treatment, receiving medical treatment in California. In the meantime, you talked to a bioethics expert, an NYU professor, Arthur Kaplan. We want to share with our audience what he had to say.
3: Public should be paying close attention to the many, many gray areas or just absolutely dark areas that this case is triggering.
1: What are some of the gray areas here?
0: There are a lot. When it comes to surrogacy, it is a practice that I think a lot of people assume it's highly regulated, but it's not. There are differing regulations. But ultimately, we have, because the child had a birth defect, the way that the surrogate explained it, the parents were pressuring her to have an abortion. And so she traveled to Texas to get medical care for herself and the baby. And so there are questions around what surrogates are allowed to do, what intended parents are allowed to do.
1: Yeah.
0: And a lot of those gray areas are just blocks of things that we would assume are answered by these contracts.
2: Right. Well, I think that's a gray area, that you can sign a contract that stipulates you have to behave in a certain way, and yet you still maintain the autonomy to do whatever you want to do as the surrogate. Your body, your choice. And in this case, she decided she did not want to have that abortion and couldn't be forced to do such. So that speaks back to these contracts, that an ironclad contract in some cases may be not worth the paper it's written on. Not that there won't be fallout from this, but in terms of dictating how someone behaves by way of the contract, you just can't guarantee it.
1: Well, and I'm curious what the expert you spoke to, Arthur Kaplan, what was his take on whether can the intended parents say to a surrogate, like, I'd like you to have an abortion?
0: He said it was pretty clear. You cannot pressure someone to have an abortion if they do not want to. That is a ethical line that is pretty solid. Because up until the point of birth, and there are pre-birth contracts, there are post-birth contracts, but up until the point of birth, that baby is in the surrogate's body, therefore it's the surrogate's choice.
2: And there are also different states here involved. Family, biological parents in California, surrogate in Alaska. She comes to Texas, and Texas Attorney General Ken Paxton intervenes on the side of the surrogate mother. Kaplan had some concerns about the state getting involved, and here's what he had to say about that.
3: It borders on danger for any patient when the Attorney General steps in and says, this is the care that you're going to get. It's almost overriding what the doctors may think.
1: What is the tension there? What's the potential danger that Kaplan sees?
0: Well, you have, and this has been a conversation that's been growing a lot in different areas of medicine, but you do have in medical decision making, it tends to be centered on the doctor and the patient. But now you have this third party intervening. This is reminiscent of conversations about abortion or medical aid in dying and all of these other things that lawmakers want to, or policymakers want to step into. But ultimately,
2: you have the interests of the third
0: party
2: as well. Now, this child that's been born into the world and is now trying to overcome medical complications. I mean, that's another thing that just continues, I think, to create more gray areas of uncertainty.
0: Yeah, and that's part of what is so complicated about the Attorney General stepping in is this is a complicated... One of the things that Kaplan brought up was that this isn't a kind of... It's not a type of therapy that we've done a lot of research on. Mm-hmm. It is the birth defect that this child has. It requires a number of surgeries, innovative surgeries. And so the question is, at what point, I mean, doctors may feel a little bit of pressure to keep going, even if it's not in the best interest of the patient.
2: This may take a long time to sort out in the courts in terms of what the law recognizes and doesn't in interstate. But the other part of it is, how will this make other families entering this process feel moving forward? It's going to shape our culture in that way as well. And Abigail Ruman, we appreciate you joining us,
0: shedding
2: light on this.
1: Home insurance costs are soaring in Texas, and new research suggests home insurance premiums are playing an increasingly important role in housing affordability across the state.
2: Texas Public Radio's David Martin Davies has more.
4: When homeowners insurance is factored into the cost of homeownership, nearly two-thirds of Texas households can no longer afford the median-priced home in their county, according to a new report from the Kinder Institute for Urban Research at Rice University. Steve Sherman is the Associate Director of Research at the Kinder Institute Center for Housing and Neighborhoods.
5: It went statewide from being about 3% of household income in 2009 to about 4.6% in 2024. So about a 50% increase in the amount of the household budget that it takes up in about 15 years.
4: Sherman said rising home insurance costs are more pronounced in Texas rural areas, particularly in Tornado Alley. And the trend is home insurance premiums will get more expensive.
5: If your insurance bill was bad this year, brace for it being even worse next year.
4: Sherman said a growing number of homeowners are now going without home insurance, which leaves them vulnerable if there's a major natural disaster. I'm David Martin Davies in San Antonio. Okay.
1: Temporary Protected Status, or TPS, allows immigrants facing physical threats or persecution in their home countries to live and work in the United States without a path to citizenship.
2: Or it did until June, when the U.S. Supreme Court ruled that the Trump administration can revoke the program's protections whenever it chooses.
1: Houston Public Media's Andrew Schneider reports thousands of Texas TPS recipients are now putting all their hopes on a possible change of power in Congress this November.
6: Luis fled Venezuela to the United States in 2017. He'd been in the Venezuelan military, and he says the government persecuted him for protesting against the regime of then-President Nicolas Maduro. We spoke at a private house in Katy, where his friend Jose, a Salvadoran TPS recipient, translated from Spanish. Luis and Jose asked to use only their first names out of concern for their safety.
7: First of all, I came applying for asylum. And after in 2021, when we were granted TPS, I applied for TPS, and then I was protected with TPS until 2025 that they took it away.
6: Luis is still in the process of applying for asylum, but he's worried that ICE could detain him at a future court hearing anyway.
7: Yeah, for sure. I'm afraid because even though I have been doing everything right, I created a company, provided jobs to some of the people, but this administration doesn't want people who were not born in the United States.
6: That concern has only grown since the Supreme Court ruled the White House can withdraw TPS at any time. Jose, the translator, notes that many of the nationalities previously protected by TPS don't have the option of applying for asylum, like Luis. Jose works for an advocacy group called the National TPS Alliance.
7: We have seen a uptick of people getting detained and deported. And therefore, families are getting worried. People have been losing their jobs. People have been deciding what they're going to do with their houses, what they're going to do with their businesses, what they're going to do with the kids.
6: The National TPS Alliance has been fighting efforts to end TPS since the first Trump administration. Jose says the group is now pinning its hopes on a change of leadership in the Republican-controlled Congress.
7: Right now is the ask for Congress to pass a legislation, and it will be after the election. The question is, how many people will be able to stay in the U.S. and not getting detained and deported before that comes out?
6: TPS recipients have an important ally in the business community, much of which is concerned that ending TPS's protections and work permits will worsen labor shortages in fields ranging from home health care and construction to education. Luis Zaldivar is with the American Business Immigration Coalition.
8: You cannot have businesses just trying to to is trying to base all their workforce, you know, on just Americans. There's just not enough people that are currently available to fill in these jobs. So that is a message that we have been sending out to the administration and Congress.
6: But Houston immigration attorney Gordon Kwan says that immigrants and their advocates have been waiting a long time for Congress to fix the problems with TPS.
9: When Biden was first elected, he said in the first 100 days, I'll introduce an immigration bill to begin to address the concerns of all these people. Congress never would act. And so the only thing he had left was TPS in order to protect individuals from being removed.
6: Kwan says that then-President Joe Biden, a Democrat, may have overused TPS in the hopes that would pressure Congress to enact comprehensive immigration reform. The Supreme Court's ruling suggests that approach backfired. Now, Kwan says, more than 100,000 people across Texas are in a panic over what the future will bring. I'm Andrew Schneider in Houston.
1: A new study concludes avoiding high blood pressure, type 2 diabetes, and smoking in middle age can delay dementia by 13 years.
10: An observational association, but it does give patients a tangible message that healthier blood vessels in midlife are associated with more years of a healthy brain life later in life.
2: In this week's Vital Signs, a neurohospitalist with Texas Health Plano explains why.
1: That's coming up in about 15 minutes. 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

0: It's Monday, 9/19 on 90.1 KERA News. I'm Nicole Osei. President Trump ordered the Pentagon to scale back annual joint military exercises with South Korea. He says the ally didn't help with the Iran war. It's too expensive, and cited his positive relationship with North Korean leader Kim Jong-un. And several days of heavy rain have caused catastrophic flooding in parts of Indiana.
1: A natural disaster like this, historic in nature. We have not seen these floodwaters in 113 years.
0: At least 7 people died, and there's widespread destruction across the state. KERA News is keeping tabs on these situations. Stay with us for the updates.
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0: There's a heat advisory in effect until 8 p.m. today and an air quality alert. Expect to see some smog on the horizon. We've got a high near 105 today, so stay hydrated out there. Tonight, mostly clear and cool with a low near 81. It's going to be 105 again tomorrow. Tuesday night, clear and much cooler with a low near 82. And on Wednesday, sunny and again hot with a high near 104. This is KERA News.
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4: Thank you for listening to North Texas Now. I'm Ron Corning.
5: And I'm Miranda Suarez. Here in Texas, we use a lot of ice. But ice isn't just great for your beverages on a hot summer day. It is also imperative for research labs to keep medication cold and construction crews who need to keep concrete from seizing up.
4: And that is where Ready Ice comes in. I'm sure you've picked up a bag of ice at a gas station heading to a party before. But have you ever thought about the ice making industry overall?
5: I never had before. We talked to Texas Monthly senior reporter Lauren Larson. She sat down with us following her latest piece titled Inside the $1 Billion Industry That's Keeping Your Beer Cold and Saving Lives.
4: Hi, Lauren.
6: Hi.
4: Did you ever imagine you would learn this much about the history of and the business of ice?
6: Definitely not. I've always been interested in kind of behind the scenes stuff like this, but once it occurred to me, it became my life for about 6 months. And yeah, I had no idea how much there was to know.
5: Well, the sheer amount of things that we rely on ice for, parties, research labs, luxury cocktails, construction workers who need to be outside and keep their drinks cool and use ice to cool themselves down. Were you surprised by this?

0: sheer ubiquity of ice in our everyday lives.
1: Absolutely. I was shocked by how many things would fall apart without ice. I think the roads, that stunned me. Over 85 degrees, ice must be mixed into concrete, or our roads will develop what are called alligator cracks. Like the concrete will set wrong and everything will just fall apart, Jumanji style. Okay. So little things like that really stunned me. And hospitals, how much ice they use to keep materials cold. And it really is the bedrock of society.
2: It also seems companies like Ready Ice, which you profile and headline fairly high in this piece, based here in Dallas, they essentially are a regional ice supplier. And isn't that how the business works? These ice makers are regional because it's too costly to transport ice all the way across the country. And what would be the point? Because we have water sources everywhere.
1: Yeah, that also really surprised me, just how old school the ice industry is in some ways, just because of the nature of ice. It melts. It's very expensive to transport. I had asked Lonnie Warner, the CEO of Ready Ice, what was keeping Amazon or someone with massive supply chain infrastructure from getting into the ice business, because it seems so just continuous, the demand. And he was like, well, you know, it wouldn't really make sense for Amazon to ship ice from like a warehouse in Washington to a town in Florida. It's just not that kind of product. And so it really does rely on these old, old cold chains. And these are families that are like generations in the ice business.
0: And because ice touches every part of our lives, it's also affected by whatever is going on in our lives. Can you talk about some of the global shifts that you found that affect the ice industry in good and bad ways?
1: That was the hook for me. I had gotten into this because I wrote a story about snow parties, which, of course, in Texas, people will spend thousands of dollars to cover their lawns in snow or even their country clubs. And that was what brought me into this. And talking to these ice distributors, it just became clear how much ice was an indicator of what's going on in the world. And the moment that that really hit home for me was when I was talking to Lonnie Warner and Steve Janusek, the COO of Ready Ice, about just shifts they'd seen in their demand. And they said that after our immigration policy began to change and certain populations became a little bit more nervous about spending time together in large groups, they really saw it in their numbers. And so I was like, man, we can learn a lot from Ready Ice about how we hang out and who's comfortable hanging out.
2: As I read that in your piece, it reminded me a bit of how like the Waffle House Index is something that's used in the Southeast during hurricanes, that if Waffle House has the lights on and the griddles are working and the employees are there, it's an indicator that life is getting back online during hurricane season. And in many ways, the ice industry and how they track demand over different regions can give them insight to your point on how crowds are gathering, what they're gathering for, or even how hot it might be in certain parts of the country.
1: Absolutely. I was surprised by how the extent to which it's not just weather, it's like economic factors play into like, you know, am I going to go to the lake this weekend and like have a barbecue, or am I going to hang out at home? Am I going to have a big birthday party for my kid or a little birthday party? All these little stressors really influence how much ice we consume.
0: You take kind of a deep dive into the history of the ice industry as well. And something I have always wondered since I moved to Texas is why the heck there are so many bars that call themselves ice houses. But you explained it. Can you explain it for our listeners now?
1: There is some fascinating writing on when ice houses became a thing and why the ice houses in North Texas became a completely different kind of establishment than the ice houses in South Texas, many of which are, of course, still around and call themselves ice houses. A lot of bars that have opened in the last 10 years even will call themselves ice houses just because it's such an evocative and like chill word. But yes, ice houses really did used to be where we would store ice that had come from lakes in the north and was brought down either by rail or by ship. And then these big blocks would go in ice houses and they became kind of gathering spots because they were these like centers of cold pre-AC. And they still are gathering spaces.
2: So with the advent of AC and with the advent of home refrigeration and industrial refrigeration, we know that the industry shifted. A lot of the ice men were put out of work, right? The person who would deliver your ice. But it seems like to some degree, the ice industry is still going strong because our home ice makers are so fickle. Why is that appliance so fickle, the ice maker at home? And I'm sure the folks at Ready Ice are very happy about that.
1: Yeah. They are. Well, yeah, I mean, I don't know about you, but I've never lived in a rental where the ice maker, if there was one, worked.
0: Yep.
1: And if I did, it was like, it seemed like this kind of possible vector for bacteria. Like, yeah. It was a black box. I have no idea what's going on in there. And so now I'm an ice tray gal. If I were to have like a gathering or try to preserve my food with like ice from my ice tray, it would take me weeks to make it. So, you know, that is the thing that we talk a lot about America as, or I talk a lot about America as a major consumer of ice versus Europe and countries like in China, it's very rude to serve a drink with ice in it or like a cold drink. And like the thing that makes America different is we do love our ice and we also have these big gatherings with these big ice needs. And so that's where the packaged ice continues to run our country.
2: I like to be the kind of host when someone says, do you need anything? We don't need anything. We're all set. I've got what you like to drink. The only time I've ever said to somebody, if you could pick up a bag of ice, I'd appreciate it, because yep. The ice maker, while being fickle, if it is working, it doesn't replenish itself very quickly. As it relates to the warm water, Miranda's been there. She's experienced that cultural difference in her own life.
0: It's so funny that you mentioned China, because when we were reading this article, I literally said to Ron, I worked a job where one of the bosses was from China, and she saw me refilling my water bottle at the break room sink. And she was like, oh, no, Miranda, the kettle's right there. And I was like, don't worry, girl. I'm just refilling my water bottle. She said, no, don't be silly. The kettle's right there.
2: Yeah.
0: And it was just a cultural difference. She was like, why? You're not imposing. Use the kettle, silly. Drink some hot water.
1: Yeah. Oh, and I cannot be convinced. Like, there's all this like wellness talk about how it's actually better for your body to drink warm water. And it feels like I'm drinking spit if I drink warm water. It's like illegal to my body. I can only take ice cold water. And these historians said the same thing. Like, this one guy was like, yeah, I've tried to like drink a tepid beverage and I just can't. I love the sound of the ice cubes on the glass. It's so part of our psyche.
0: Lauren Larson, she's been ice pilled. She's a senior writer at Texas Monthly. Thank you so much, Lauren.
1: Thank you for having me.
0: That conversation was so fascinating. Thanks again to Lauren Larson with Texas Monthly. We just talked about beverages. Next, we're going to talk about barbecue in Fort Worth with food writer Bud Kennedy of the Star-Telegram.
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0: Here with you on a Monday on 90.1 KERE News, I'm Nicole Osei. Fighting immigration detention can be expensive, and some families now struggle with the financial fallout from the mass deportation campaign. Join us tomorrow morning when we'll dive into the depth of what these families are dealing with on 90.1 KERE News, or you can ask your smart speaker to play KERA. There's a heat advisory in effect until 8 p.m. today and an air quality alert, so you might see some smog on the horizon. We've got a high near 105 today, so stay hydrated out there. Tonight, mostly clear and cool with a low near 81. It's going to be 105 again tomorrow. Tuesday night, clear skies with a low near 82. And on Wednesday, same story, sunny and hot with a high near 105. 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
5: You're listening to North Texas Now. I'm Miranda Suarez.
6: And I'm Ron Corning. A new study concluded people who avoid problems like high blood pressure, type 2 diabetes, and smoking in middle age, we're talking about 56 or so years old, okay?
5: Yeah.
6: They could delay dementia by 13 years.
5: You got time, Ron. Don't worry. Dr. Ryan Chung is a neurohospitalist with Texas Health Plano. He explained why to KERA's Sam Baker in this week's Vital Signs.
7: So the most important point of the study is not that there's a 13-year treatment effect. It looked at a bunch of people, a big cohort, and it was an observational study, and it found that people who had none of these three midlife vascular risk factors lived about 13 more years, both alive and free of dementia, than people who had all three. An observational association, but it does give patients a tangible message that healthier blood vessels in midlife are associated with more years of a healthy brain life later in life.
8: But aren't these things you should be avoiding at any age, period?
7: Yeah, these conditions, they injure the vascular system through many different pathways. And in this particular study, they looked at patients in their midlife, so roughly around 55 years, and they followed them for 20 to 30 years afterwards. And so high blood pressure, we know, damages small blood vessels and raises your risk for stroke and heart disease and other things. Diabetes adds metabolic and endothelial, also blood vessel injury. And smoking accelerates atherosclerosis and inflammation. So over decades, all of these insults can produce sometimes silent strokes or overt strokes, small vessel disease, and gives your brain less reserve as it ages. And there's been a strong association with dementia.
8: Why this focus, though, on age 56 or even middle age? I mean, is this the point at which signs of dementia often begin to show up?
7: No, actually, these are much earlier than you would expect dementia to show up. This message is geared towards people in their midlife, saying that if we can work to control these things as well as to stay away from them, then potentially we can give ourselves, on average, maybe 13 more healthy brain years.
8: Are there other treatments or action that you could undergo or do to delay or avoid dementia?
7: The broader evidence does support improving cardiovascular health at any age. So working on activity level, making sure you follow up with your doctor, that you monitor your numbers, whether it's blood pressure, cholesterol, diabetes, and that you avoid bad habits, things like smoking. And so good control of these things still matter for heart disease, brain health, and stroke prevention. So the goal is really not perfection, but to do what we can to reduce our cumulative risk.
8: Doctors reacting to this study say lifestyle choices you make, getting enough sleep or maybe managing stress, exercise and diet, for instance, still make a great deal of difference.
7: These are very basic things. They're not necessarily glamorous, but they are powerful. And the data continues to point to that. So regular physical activity, heart healthy diet, good sleep, not smoking, management of blood pressure, diabetes, cholesterol, all of these things are really helpful in making sure that we age with grace and that our brains stay healthy. And it's from these repeated habits and not just one single intervention or supplement or food.
8: So you shouldn't become frightened, but you should not become careless.
7: Absolutely. There's no need to cause for alarm. And what we're supposed to do is to help take care of our brains and to give us the best chance at living a healthy life that's dementia free.
8: Is there anything you'd like to add?
7: I would just say that brain health is important at all stages in life. And the study doesn't prove that treating these risk factors will delay dementia by 13 years, but it reinforces that good health in the early and midlife is strongly associated with more years of life without dementia. And so controlling blood pressure, preventing or managing diabetes, and not smoking are things that we can actually act upon throughout our life. And so brain health is really a long-term game, and the early and midlife is a good place to start.
6: Our thanks to Sam Baker for that and our vital signs here on Mondays. We want to run down now some of the top stories you need to know. After nearly 2 weeks, the JPS Health Network announced some of its electronic systems were back online.
5: Yes, the Fort Worth Hospital took its system offline on August 3rd after detecting what has been described as suspicious activity. During the outage of their electronic health record system, hospitals were diverting ambulances with trauma, stroke, and heart attack patients to other facilities. Phone lines and patient resources were all affected by the outage.
6: Elizabeth Miller is a patient at JPS. She told KERA News she struggled to get her own prescription and saw several patients get delayed care when she took her father to get medical care.
9: Patients were just stacking up and nobody's getting seen, and it just kept getting worse and worse.
5: Operations at the hospital's outpatient pharmacies, labs, clinic, and patient registrations have returned to normal. A statement from JPS noted some digital tools, including the patient portal, are still offline but are expected to be back and normal soon.
6: A reminder how dependent we've become on digital assets and cybersecurity and all that. Dallas County voters will consider a property tax increase to address homelessness this fall. But as KERA's Sujata Dand reports, a proposal to fund childcare will not be on the ballot.
10: A coalition of faith leaders, childcare providers, and nonprofits had pushed county commissioners to put a 3-cent property tax increase before voters. Hillary Evans with United Way of Metropolitan Dallas says childcare and homelessness are not competing issues. She says affordable care can help keep families from falling into crisis.
11: How can we on the front end prevent this from happening? And one of the ways to do that is through support families who are really struggling and who are in crisis, reducing their costs.
10: Leaders from the coalition say they have already started talking with state lawmakers in hopes of finding other ways to fund childcare. For KERA News, I'm Sujatha Dand in Dallas.
5: DFW Airport has dropped plans to install wash stations for Muslim travelers in Terminal D following public criticism and scrutiny from Governor Greg Abbott. The proposed stations would have allowed Muslim travelers to perform wudu, a ritual washing before prayer.
6: So Abbott ordered a review of state grants to DFW and referred the airport to the U.S. Department of Transportation. He alleged religious discrimination. DFW says it accelerated its review because of public interest and determined the project would not provide the anticipated operational benefits.
5: So there are already existing wash stations at the airport. They're in Terminal D's Interfaith Chapel. Those are not expected to be affected.
6: To Granbury now, where a group of residents there wants a Texas appeals court to greenlight their efforts to recall the city's mayor and four council members over data center concerns.
5: Attorney Art Martinez-Devara filed a writ of mandamus with the Second Court of Appeals in Fort Worth, asking judges to order Granbury officials to recognize 5 recall petitions as valid and allow recall elections to take place in November.
6: This recall effort is the latest development in a months-long dispute over Project Patriot. We've reported on it here at KERA. It's a proposed large-scale power generation and artificial intelligence data center campus on roughly about 2,000 acres of land that was previously known as Knox Ranch.
5: Residents have raised concerns about the city's transparency and handling of the project. Those allegations are actually part of a separate ongoing litigation that we've also talked about a lot here on the show. If the court determines the petitions are valid, the November election could include recall elections for the 5 Granbury officials.
6: The legal fight could also shape the political landscape in Granbury and Hood County and beyond in this recall effort.
5: Grapevine's new Parks and Rec director, Trent Kelly, has been in the department for 25 years and has a lot of projects in the works. He begins this role after his predecessor, Chris Smith, retired.
6: He previously served as the Parks Department's deputy director, a post he held for 4 years. Kelly tells KERA his team is wrapping up their parks master plan and will continue working on the Settlers Park project.
12: It's one of those places that's kind of an oasis, and there's so much urban sprawl going on around you, but then there's this natural area right in the middle of that that not a lot of people know about and is just so amazing.
6: Kelly's department will also continue working with neighboring cities on trail connectivity.
5: Yeah, speaking of trails, I know we're going to have a preview for some of y'all later this week about some cool trails in our area, so stay tuned for that.
6: We won't say where. You'll have to tune in for that. To listen to North Texas on your own time, you can check out our podcast. You can download and subscribe wherever you get your podcasts or stream the show live on the KERA app.
5: We also have a newsletter. 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
1: Good morning. You are listening to North Texas Now. I'm Miranda Suarez.
2: And I'm Ron Corning, and we are talking barbecue today. So the range of options in North Texas is ever increasing, while the price of barbecue also seems to be ever rising.
1: But you don't have to despair. Bud Kennedy with the Fort Worth Star-Telegram reminds us that some of the best barbecue does not have to cost a fortune. And he's here with us in studio. He's wearing his food writer hat today and is going to fill us in on some of the new restaurants in the Fort Worth area as well. Good morning, Bud. How are you?
3: Good morning.
1: So we know the cost of beef is going up. What else is at play here?
3: Well, I mean, what's happened, first of all, is the supply of cattle is so low. The ranching business is not that good of a business anymore. Fewer ranchers are getting into the business. The cattle livestock herds are smaller. So just at a time when Texas, we're now, we've gone on about 10 years now of this cult craze for brisket and barbecue, and at the same time, the number of cattle herds are diminishing. Then you have all the things, the drought. The drought affecting, you know, much of cattle country in Texas. We see the drought at play in the panhandle. We see the cattle, raising cattle is more difficult. And then you get into just the nuts and bolts of a restaurant, and you have the tariffs on things like to-go packaging and the tariffs on all the, you know, little side things that restaurants need to operate, the tariffs that affect the restaurants. And those are all driving prices up.
2: Yeah, and you've got these new glossy barbecue restaurants coming in, you know, at $19 a foot just for the real estate. And you're not going to be able to get that $7 brisket sandwich unless we follow your lead on this, because you recently highlighted two great barbecue restaurants, each of them celebrating 50 years, and their prices have remained fairly steady. Let's start with Everman. What do you like about them?
3: Well, you know, Hickory Stick in Everman has been around 50 years. They celebrated their 50th anniversary. The Star-Telegram readers rated them the Reader's Choice Barbecue.
1: Okay.
3: Now, they're not serving prime brisket. The cult these days demands prime brisket that's
2: the cult.
3: carefully, you know, pampered and placed gingerly on the fire and supervised for, you know, throughout the day, and then, you know, very tenderly treated.
2: You sound like the voiceover artist for a Netflix special on barbecue.
3: Very tenderly treated until it's sold out by 1:30 or 2, or sometimes if you're Goldie's by 11:30.
1: Yeah.
3: But if you settle for a choice brisket, which is really pretty good, if you treat it and season it and rub it the same way, then you get a really good brisket. And so you have Hickory Stick and Everman. You can get a small barbecue plate there, like a mini plate. Your readers would know the reference to the Luann platter. You get a small plate of brisket for, I think, $12 or $14, something like that. You get a full plate for less than $20. You get sandwiches are inexpensive.
2: And $6 for a chopped brisket?
3: $6 was their special
2: on the 50th
3: anniversary day. But it's usually cheap. You know, it's in the $10 range. And you go to Hickory Stick. Plus, Ron, Hickory Stick opens at 9 a.m. I could have stopped on the way over.
2: But you didn't, Bud, and I want to know why.
3: Well, it's a terrible thing, but Everman's a little off the... The traffic was bad enough on
2: All
3: 30
2: right.
3: without
2: we'll,
3: going
2: we'll
3: to Everman.
2: We'll forgive you this time.
1: Yeah, only this time, though. You know, consider it for next time.
3: Next time we come, I'll bring.
1: What is it? I know we're talking about the very beautifully treated brisket and the very expensive barbecue places. Is there a barbecue spot in Fort Worth, though, where you're like, oh, but this is worth the money?
3: Well, I think Goldie's is worth the money, and I've always thought it is. I mean, but the trick about Goldie's is the first barbecue place in North Texas that was ranked number one in the state by Texas Monthly Magazine. And so Goldie's really put North Texas on the map as far as barbecue is concerned. We were always considered a very weak second player as far as barbecue to all the great Austin barbecue, Franklin, and so forth. I think Goldie's is worth it, but you have to be in line by about 3:30 in the morning sometimes.
2: My gosh.
3: But let me give you the trick of going to Goldie's. If you really want to go to Goldie's, the time to go to Goldie's is only open Friday, Saturday, and Sunday. So go on a day when everybody will have been up late the night before. Go on the 18th of March after St. Patrick's Day. Go on the 5th of July after the 4th of July. go on a morning when you think nobody else will be there. It's a little bit better when the Cowboys are playing an early game. You know, go when fewer people will be out. That's a time. That's always the trick. That's the time to get in line for Joe T. Garcia's patio. That's the time to get in line at Goldie's. That's the time to beat the crowd at a restaurant.
2: That is so specific. I have reason to believe you've probably put that into practice.
3: It works. It really does.
2: Yeah, it works. Let's talk about a couple of the new offerings in Fort Worth. You've got a former James Beard finalist from Don Artemio out on his own. What is he presenting to us?
3: Right. Adrian has split with Don Artemio, which is still excellent, has a great chef from Saltillo, still at Don Artemio. But Adrian has gone on to, first he has consulted on the menu at Tini's, which is good now on the south side. But his new restaurant is really crowded. It's really popular. It's called Almacen El Gallo. It is a downtown restaurant in the first floor of the first on 7th Tower, which is the old First National Bank across from Burnett Park. And Almacen El Gallo is a little bit more casual than Don Artemio. The decor is a little more casual. The lunches are things like, duck enchiladas and mole sauce. I should call them and moladas, but the dishes like that. So there's still an upgraded Mexico City menu, but not as expensive as Don Artemio. And then the night dishes, are just some steak, some fish, some chicken, but all with the interior Mexico treatment that made Don Artemio, I think, the first national James Beard finalist from Dallas-Fort Worth. Then we have another, restaurant, Polanco, downtown in the tower, which is owned by a radio executive from Mexico who's decided to bring the upscale Mexico City experience. And so Polanco is also that upscale interior Mexico.
2: Very nice. So many new offerings in Fort Worth always. And as you point out, with barbecue, so many old favorites. And thank you for the Goldie's hack. We really appreciate it.
3: That's a tip.
2: All right. Thank you, Bud Kennedy from the Star-Telegram, a political commentator, also a food writer, wearing both hats. And glad to have him here on North Texas Now.
1: And now it's time to think ahead. Chris Boyd is the host of Think, which of course airs weekdays at noon here on KERA. On Monday, she likes to join us for a sneak peek at some of the conversations she's going to have coming up. Chris, always great to have you with us.
4: I always love starting the week this way.
1: So tell us first about today's show, which, hey, listen, my boss, cover your ears. It's all about Gen Z's disillusionment with work,
2: something I can
1: identify with.
4: So millennials and Gen Xers, were really convinced to lean into work and this is going to pay off. And as long as you try hard enough and put in the effort, you will succeed. Gen Z is not convinced. And there are some, economic reasons why. We have AI swooping in and taking a lot of those first jobs that members of Gen Z might be looking for right now as they finish with their education. They're not willing to sacrifice their personal lives. They just have a different level of confidence that it is worth just really just breaking your back to do your job.
2: I feel like you don't fully live up to that stereotypical view of Gen Z. You sort of defy it. You're an outlier.
1: Thank you. I do agree, but I think it's because I really love my job. If I was, a button pusher and not doing something real, like I host a radio show, I'm not working in the mines.
2: Well, I had a conversation with a friend who's Gen Z who does love his job, but isn't being compensated to the point where he feels like he can live the American dream, which for him is buying a house. Mm-hmm. So I heard that reflected back in your conversation. We'll also, I'm sure, address that issue. Let's talk about Tuesday's show. In the early days of the current Trump administration, we talked a lot about trade wars, and then we got involved in the actual war. Tomorrow, you're picking back up with the trade war conversation.
4: Yeah, we talked to an international economist who wrote this book with another economist, and their point is that if we have to be in a trade war, we might as well win. They talked through some of the things we might need to do. The thing is, winning is hard. Every weapon wielded in a trade war definitely has some kickback on the country that has wielded it. We talked a little bit about how tariffs have been a favorite tactic of Donald Trump since the 1980s, before he had really any position, any power to enact tariffs. Of course, he's, put some in place that have been clawed back by the courts, and then he's going around again. I think tariffs are going to be with us for a while, so it might be, some time before we get our way out of the trade wars that we've started all around the world.
1: And we're going to talk to this week on Wednesday. You're looking at dysfunction within the IRS. after last year's Doge cuts. The word Doge feels like it was from years and years and years ago at this point, but it was still pretty recent.
4: It was. And what's interesting, Miranda, is that Doge stands for Department of Government Efficiency. The idea was that we were going to make the federal government far more efficient, which regardless of your politics sounds pretty good to everybody. What happened at the IRS is that they cut about a third of jobs, specifically in the customer service area. And you might think, who cares? Well, if you have a problem with your taxes and you need to ask a question, if you need to set up a payment plan, if you need to say, I actually did submit this payment, but I haven't been credited, it used to be, you know, a stressful but 20-minute wait on hold and then a phone call and then you got that sorted out. Now there just aren't a lot of humans. The ones who are left in those jobs are often the least experienced. The automated system, which is supposed to take care of these things, just doesn't work because these are often very complex things that people need to explain to a human who could instantly help them solve their problems.
2: And then some folks who'd adapted to doing a lot of stuff online and it seemed to be working somewhat efficiently, I'm understanding that there are kinks in that now as well, and some of those services have been pulled back. So it's complicated there too.
4: It's complicated there too. And it, you know, the Trump administration has actually looked at this and said, okay, we are going to hire back about 8,000 people into the IRS through September. What's unclear is whether those were temporary jobs that will end at the end of next month or whether the hiring was continuing through September. We actually don't know the full answer to this now.
2: Right. Thursday, you're tackling something that I hadn't really considered. I'm sure a lot of people haven't. It's good news when somebody wrongly convicted is exonerated, but then you have the victim of the crime. They often don't see justice served a second time, and they don't have a sense of closure anymore when that person's exonerated. Kind of talk us through this a little bit.
4: This was a really extraordinary conversation. If you listen to one Think show this week, I think this would be the one. Barbara Bradley Haggerty is a journalist who covered the exoneration of a man named Ben Spencer, who was wrongly convicted back many, many years ago, spent 34 years in prison for the murder of a young man at the time named Jeffrey Young. Jay Young is Jeffrey Young's son. Was, you know, his entire life was, you know, overturned by the fact that his father was killed.
1: Of course.
4: But he took some comfort in the fact that, like, someone was being punished for this crime. When the exoneration happened, he had to come to terms with the fact that the person he assumed was guilty the whole time wasn't, went through a lot of personal things. These two men are now friends. They met through a pretty extraordinary circumstance that they describe in our conversation. We talked to both of them and to Barbara Bradley Haggerty. It is in this moment where we all sort of despise and suspect each other of things, it was, there's a lot of tragedy in this story, but there is a lot of beauty and a lot of, you know, the human spirit and the fact that people still can connect across great difference. It was just an extraordinary experience to talk to these three people, and I hope that the interview will be really satisfying for folks.
1: Well, and that makes, it almost makes sense in a way when your lives are tied together by the same horrible, extraordinary event, and they both suffered so much because of it. They're the only two people who might understand each other.
4: Absolutely. Absolutely.
2: And a different kind of comfort and closure maybe has been born out of this new relationship.
4: Yeah, I mean, you know, the real killer was never caught,
2: yes,
4: but these two men can understand each other's suffering and have empathy for one another.
2: Chris Boyd, thank you so much.
4: Thank you.
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1: And you can join us again tomorrow for our North Texas Cares segment, where we'll talk with Chef Gary Irvin. He spent more than 20 years as a chef, but felt his culinary skills were best used caring for others. We'll tell you all about Soup Angels, where he feeds unhoused Dallas neighbors and animals.
2: Until then, I'm Ron Corning.
1: And I'm Miranda Suarez. This has been North Texas Now.
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6: The report cards are in, not for students, but for Texas public schools, inching some districts closer to a state takeover. 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
6: I'm David Brown. Understanding Paxton versus Roblox, why the Texas Attorney General and Republican Senate candidate has put a popular gaming platform in his legal crosshairs. Also, what some describe as a little like Bitcoin with a come-and-take-it attitude, today Texas financial regulators set to lay out a case against what's called the Texit coin. And the Texans some credit with inventing riff-based jazz. The San Marcos-born trombone player, perhaps better known as an electric guitar trailblazer. Those stories and more when the Standard gets underway right after this.
9: Live from NPR News in Washington, I'm Linda Kenyon. As annual joint military exercises between the U.S. and South Korea begin this week, President Trump says he has instructed the Pentagon to substantially reduce future war games. NPR's Anthony Kuhn in Seoul reports that this hints at a concession and possible attempt to restart diplomacy with North Korea.
10: President Trump said he was ordering the drills to be scaled back because of his good relationship with North Korean leader Kim Jong-un and North Korea's unthreatening attitude towards the U.S. while Trump has been president. He said that the drills are costly and send a hostile signal to Pyongyang. He also noted that South Korea had declined his request for help in military operations against Iran. South Korea's defense ministry said that 10 days of exercises with the U.S. military aimed at defending South Korea against threats from the North began as planned. Monday is a substitute day off after a Saturday holiday in South Korea, and there was no immediate comment from South Korea's government. Anthony Kuhn, NPR News, Seoul.
9: Public safety officials in Indiana say at least 7 people have died during days of heavy rain and historic flooding in the state. Samantha Horton reports.
11: Records show Indianapolis had more than 20 feet of muddy water in some areas when it crested in parts of the White River that flows through the city. Sunday, city officials started to put away floodgates, and people were out on the trails that had been closed off the day before. Marion County Emergency Management Director Jacob Spence says some people with homes along the river will need to wait before it is safe to return.
12: It may be about Tuesday as the earliest that the water gets far enough away and back towards the riverbanks that a majority of those homes will be safely accessible.

0: No matter where you are, it's Texas Standard Time on this 17th day of August, a date that strikes fear and dread in the hearts of many a young person as it heralds the end of summer vacation and the return of school. Not all young students feel this way, of course. I'm David Brown. Great to have you with us. As families across Texas are checking backpacks, buying school supplies, getting ready for another school year, for Texas public schools themselves, it's report card season. The Texas Education Agency has just released its annual A through F accountability ratings for school districts and campuses across the state. The short overview, most schools held steady or improved just a bit. But for a handful of districts, these grades carry consequences that go far beyond bragging rights. In Austin, two middle schools have now received failing grades for a fifth straight year. That puts Austin ISD on the brink of a possible state takeover. Other districts managed to avoid that, while some already under state control are pointing to signs of progress. Let's back up just a minute here. Just what do these grades actually measure? Why do they matter so much? And what happens next for districts that find themselves on the state's watch list? Here to tell us more, Greta Diaz-Gonzalez-Vasquez, who covers education for our home station, KUT. Greta, welcome.
1: Hi, David.
0: Also on the line, Bill Zeeble, who reports on education for KERA North Texas. Bill, thanks for joining us.
2: Good to be here.
0: Hey, before we dig into the grades themselves, let's get up to speed on how these

0: through F ratings are derived in the first place. Greta, can you explain that and why the stakes are so high to begin with?
1: So these grades are mainly based on the STAR test that we know the students take them every year. And something we should know for the two schools in Austin is that students can only take these tests in English and Spanish third grade, and starting fifth grade, they have to only take them in English. So that has a big impact on some schools.
0: Bill, if we put all these report cards together, what are we looking at when it comes to the state of Texas public schools? Can you speak to that?
2: Overall, the TEA, the Texas Education Agency, says we've held steady, stable. There are, at least in North Texas schools, mostly fewer lower performing schools. Others held steady, and there are more A schools, A and B schools, than last year, according to the state.
0: There are eight districts that are currently managed by state-appointed leadership. We're talking about Houston ISD. A lot of our listeners know that the state's largest district was taken over in 2023. Fort Worth ISD, we have an intervention there. Beaumont ISD, Lake Worth ISD, Connolly ISD, La Jolla ISD, Shepherd ISD, and South San Antonio ISD, the eight currently under state control or supervision, depending on whose definition you use here. Greta, I guess one of the big stories coming out of these ratings, what might happen with these, with the Austin Independent School District, two middle schools, their fifth failing rating in a row, I guess. How close is the district to being taken over by the state?
1: Yeah, so this is, like you said, this is their fifth failing grade. The way getting here was, there was a lot of anxiety this week to know what was happening with these two schools, because AISD has tried hard for these schools to do better. They had submitted a 1882 agreement. That's an agreement that allows a charter to run the schools for 2 years. And that would have paused the accountability clock that was earlier this year. And it was with the Texas Council for International Studies. But in May, the TEA rejected the partnership, saying that TCIS had failed to prove a track record of improving campuses' academic performance. So now that these two schools got a fifth failing grade from the Texas Education Agency, it's up to Education Commissioner Mike Morath whether to take over the whole district or not, but it might be a little bit too soon to know that. Let's listen to him. He was talking to reporters on Friday.
3: There's a 30-day window to apply for appeal, then there's about 60 days where we have a third-party panel review and just check all the work, make sure it's accurate. Sometimes those result in ratings changes, so I think it's way preliminary to discuss what actually might happen in Austin as a result of that.
0: So, Greta, what are you hearing from the community about this?
1: Well, yeah, AISD parents are very worried, for sure. Some are upset to know that these schools didn't receive the right resources for many years, or that's what they're saying, that the schools didn't receive the right resources for many years. And once they did, then it was too late to save the schools or bring the grades up. Other parents and community members have created a coalition that includes AISD Employee Union Education Austin, and the coalition is trying to avoid a takeover. They have been protesting, and they're asking TEA to reconsider the 1882 agreement that they did not approve, yet that agreement was canceled by AISD and TCIS. So it's really unclear what they can do at this point, but there's a lot of talks between parents at this point.
0: Bill, your coverage area, you report on North Texas, and obviously Fort Worth ISD has been under supervision. What has the result been so far from what you can tell?
2: Well, the school district is improving overall. We're looking at improved school, but there's now a second school that's been F-rated 5 years in a row. So there was concern that, you know, what else can the TEA do? And on Friday also, Mike Morath basically said, we're going to leave it alone. You know, let the process play out. I see improvements happening, or I'm counting on improvements to happen. And, you know, the students at the new F-rated school, he expects, will be performing better and learning more by the end of this coming school year. So basically, he said, I have faith in the system we put in place last fall when we moved in the first place.
0: Anecdotally, have either of you heard anything from parents who welcome the state intervention. I know, Greta, you mentioned that it seems like there are groups coming together to try to push back against that prospect in Austin. Have either of you heard from parents who welcome state intervention?
1: You know, I have heard of parents who are saying that because Austin ISD has closed schools in the last year because they have had a budget deficit, that it wouldn't be the worst to have a takeover, to have somebody look over the district. But honestly, these are not the majority of parents. And there's a lot of, as soon as somebody says that, there's somebody who tells them what a takeover entails and what it has meant in other districts. And a lot of times that means changing opinions pretty quickly.
0: What does a takeover entail? Why is it that loss of local control is so important to so many parents? Could either of you speak to that?
2: Well, local control means you elect school board officials and you presume and hope those trustees are accountable and responding to the voters who chose them to make sure the school's functioning. What happens with a TEA takeover? The superintendent is removed and another is installed, often from the, you know, usually from the outside. And all of the elected school board members disappear and are, you know, newly appointed with oversight from the TEA. So you lose that local input. But then again, you know, Mike Morath, the commissioner, says, I'm a parent. I have four kids in schools, and he sees himself as representing the parents who want the schools to perform. And he says, when they aren't performing, people like me, parents trying to pick a good school, we're left out in the cold. So he praises the A through F system on behalf of parents who want to know if the schools are performing. But locally, it's hard, it's rare to encounter parents locally who want the TEA moving in from the outside, even though you could argue they're there to improve a school that your child's attending. I mean, the argument is there, but the local reaction is almost always negative. Like, get out of my way, leave me and my school to us.
0: Has there been any broader concern about whether this A through F accountability system is working and whether that might change at some point in the future? That would be something that I presume the legislature would have to do, no?
2: Commissioner Morath likes the A through F, and he's always championed it in keeping with the STAR test. The STAR test will soon change to not be the be-all and end-all. It'll be administered several times a year with chances for teachers to help students improve weaker areas. Commissioner Morath always says the A through F will change year by year by year if you're trying to improve and increase standards. It's an organic, evolving system of assessment.
0: Greta, it sounds like Mike Morath isn't wanting to say exactly when a state takeover might be called for Austin. Have you heard anything about a timeline, and what does it look like from your perspective?
1: Yeah, so we know from the timeline that he gave to reporters that it can be months because the district has a month to appeal, and then there's another 2 months where they look at the results. So it could be months. The timeline that AISD gave during a board meeting was December, and they said that they were still looking at whether they would appeal the grades or not, but it's likely that it will be in December when we know exactly Mike Morath's decision.
0: Greta Diaz-Gonzalez-Vasquez covers education for our home station KUT. Big thanks to Greta and to Bill Zeeble, who reports on education for KERA in North Texas. We'll link to their reporting, texasstandard.org. Thanks to you both.
1: Good to be here.
0: Audience and engagement editor Wells Dunbar joins us now with a look at the talk of Texas on this Monday. Howdy, Wells.
4: Howdy, David. Great to be back with you. Well, as we just heard, public school issues top of mind for many Texas parents as the fall semester begins. And with several school districts operating under state control or the threat of it, it's one issue facing families and their students as they head back to class. We're talking about it in depth this week on The Talk of Texas, and we're asking, what should Texas families know as kids head back to school? It can really be anything relevant, only limited by your own experience. Maybe it's that school is getting more expensive, or that a campus rating and a kid's experience aren't the same thing. Maybe it's that parents are being handed more and more information, but not necessarily more clarity. Whatever those thoughts are, we want to hear them. Here's how. Go to texasstandard.org/talk. Create a voice recording we can play on air. This week's query, what should Texas families know as kids head back to school? And, you know, I'll head back to the program here in a couple, at the end of the show with more responses we're receiving, David.
0: Yeah, in about 35 minutes or so here on The Standard. There's a whole lot more of The Standard just ahead. Stay with us.
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6: President Trump ordered the Pentagon to curtail annual joint military exercises with South Korea. 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
0: It's the Texas Standard. I'm David Brown. It's described by its proponents as a layer one digital currency, fast, fair, and forged by a community that believes in honest money. Others describe it as the result of cryptocurrency mania mixed with the vibe of Texas nationalism. The it we're talking about is what's been dubbed the Texit coin, and it's run into trouble with the law. As Texas Public Radio's David Martin Davies tells us, today the Texas State Securities Board is expected to present a fraud enforcement case against Texit Coin.
10: Texit Coin promotes itself as a digital currency created in Texas for people who want an alternative to banks and traditional money. But the cryptocurrency and its related crypto mining operations now face allegations of securities fraud from Texas regulators. Last February, the Texas State Securities Board issued Texit Coin, its founder Bobby Gray, and related companies an emergency cease and desist order. Regulators allege Texit Coin's mining packages were unregistered securities sold through a multi-level marketing system. The mining packages are passive investments in crypto mining operations that Gray called seats on the Texit Coin rocket ship.
11: And they wanted us to stop offering these alleged securities in Texas.
10: Texit Coin's slogan is built in Texas, mined in Texas, owned by Texans. But Gray isn't in Texas. He spoke from his boat in Singapore. He left Texas immediately after the cease and desist order on what he called a self-imposed exile. He has complied with the order to stop selling crypto mining packages, but he continues his online promotion of Texit Coin.
11: Crypto is very confusing. The industry is full of scams. And so it's understandable that that the TSSB took an interest in the project and did what they did, not that we like it.
10: Gray said Texit Coin is not a scam, but that's the word critics like Tom Tulka used to describe it.
12: I saw the Texit Coin people and all their paraphernalia and their marketing. And it just seemed like a really kind of dirty scam to trick people, you know, based on their political beliefs.
10: Tolka is a journalist covering crypto for DisruptionBanking.com. There is a website called TexitScam.com that documents some of the issues with the digital currency. Again, Gray said Texit Coin is not a scam, but a community currency that picks up where Bitcoin left off.
11: I don't know what the trolls say. I know that we've got quite a group of people that have dedicated their time and energy to spreading lies about us.
10: Texit Coin's mining partner, MineTXC, sold packages that entitled buyers to a share of coins produced by its mining network. Participants could also earn commissions and bonuses by recruiting additional buyers. But Gray said that does not make Texcoin a pyramid scheme because a classic pyramid scheme has no real product.
11: We have an extremely valuable product, and also we have a whole bunch of caps and limitations inside of our referral program that make it so that we've got more than a 20 times the national average rate of somebody actually getting a specific benefit out of their participation.
10: Texit Coin's website says its mining operation has generated roughly $148 million in gross sales from approximately 55,000 participants. Tolka says many of these are supporters of Texas nationalism.
12: I would say it's associated with a political movement. It's built around the idea of Texit.
10: Danny Miller, president of the Texas Nationalist Movement, says they are not connected to Texit Coin.
13: I don't like it, but you know, there's not really anything we could do about it.
10: Miller says anyone can grab the word Texit and use it, and the Texas Nationalist Movement does not profit in any way from Texit Coin. Gray also said there is no relationship with the Texas Nationalist Movement.
11: I'm not familiar with the Texas Nationalist Movement. We have no affiliation with them. I know of them.
10: But the Texit Coin website explicitly promotes the Texas Nationalist Movement. It praises Danny Miller and the Texit Movement. It links directly to the Texas Nationalist Movement's website, Instagram, and X accounts, and tells readers to give them a follow. Also, in an extended online monologue about the origin of Texit Coin, Gray explains that he first heard about Texit while listening to the Joe Rogan podcast.
14: And I started looking into that, came across the Texas Nationalist Movement and these Republic of Texas folks. And there's some really great people there, some weird ones as well.
10: Gray said he recognized the opportunity to merge cryptocurrency with the separatist movement, which he supported.
14: If you talk to a Texan, man, most of us are saying, let's go. We don't know what the federal government's doing. We don't understand it. We don't really want to be lumped in with those weirdos. Let's go back to where it was before. Let's be our own country once again.
10: And Gray has pitched that if Texas secedes, Texit Coin could be the national currency. He has called it the future of money in Texas.
11: But we don't know what the future holds for Texas or Texans. And we would like to imagine that if Texas and its people chose to make it a political change, that they would have an honest currency that they could use instead of coming up with a new debt-based fiat currency.
10: Journalist Tolka said this narrative is very exciting for many who support Texas secession, whom he described as Texit Coin's customer base.
12: And it's a ragtag bunch of people that are noobs. You know, they don't know anything about crypto.
10: Many of these investors bought Texit Coin mining operations, thinking the value of the currency would increase and they would get rich. However, that is not the case, Tolka said. Gray said the cryptocurrency has had its ups and downs.
11: We briefly got very close to $7 in September of 2025, and we've been as low as 5, 6, 7, 8 cents in the last few months. So quite the range.
10: The Texas State Securities Board is holding an evidentiary hearing beginning Monday to determine whether Gray and Texit Coin violated the Texas Securities Act by selling unregistered securities and not disclosing critical information, including Gray's previous bankruptcy from a venture called Mulligan Mint. Gray said he has been transparent about that failed business where there is a dispute over missing and unpaid for silver.
11: Which is just, completely untrue. In fact, it was a regular conversation topic for us because what happened in my life back in 2013 had such a profound effect and impact on my ability to do this project as well as I've done it.
10: Gray and Texit Coin deny wrongdoing and argue that the mining packages represent participation in a legitimate proof-of-work mining pool, not securities. I'm David Martin Davies in San Antonio.
0: Back in 2023, a dog on a beach in Wales came across a battered 2-pound sea creature, which turned out to be one of the most endangered sea turtles in the world. Apparently 5,000 miles from his home in Texas. It's rare, but occasionally a Kemp-Ridley sea turtle can get swept up by powerful ocean currents and dragged all the way across the Atlantic. The turtle was taken in by the Sea Zoo in Anglesey, and staffers there spent 2 years nursing him back to health with plenty of food, proper exercise, and a new name, too, Rossi. Last week, Rossi was transported to the zoo in Houston. He's just undergone a physical. Staff say Rossi appears healthy, active, and vigorous, though a bit bigger and heavier, now tipping the scales at 46 pounds. After a bit more monitoring in a deep water tank, the plan is to better understand what he'll need to move on to the final leg of his transatlantic round trip and get him back to Gulf waters ASAP. Hope you'll join us in wishing Rossi a happy homecoming. Coming up on 29 minutes past the hour, Texas Standard Time. News roundups next. Stick around.
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16: Live from the Texas Newsroom, I'm Shelby Rose. Texas power grid operators say it could take months to complete a data center audit ordered by Governor Greg Abbott. As Houston Public Media's Natalie Weber tells us, how quickly developers respond to the audit could determine how long the governor's data center moratorium will last.
17: Governor Abbott wants state regulators to collect information on data centers' energy and water usage. Texas Public Utility Commissioner Courtney Hajaltman says the length of the audit and the pause of data center approvals will depend on data center developers. Here's Hajaltman speaking during a meeting late last week.
18: You answer this audit, you provide the information, and that's when you'll know your certainty. So it's up to you to answer and do it well.
17: Texas energy regulators will meet again Thursday to discuss the audit. The governor's data center pause doesn't include projects that are already under construction and have been approved to join the state's main power grid. I'm Natalie Weber in Houston.
16: A federal lawsuit has been filed to halt border wall construction in Big Bend National Park. U.S. Customs and Border Protection plans to build 200 miles of new roads in the park, along with 17 miles of steel vehicle barriers. San Antonio State Senator Roland Gutierrez filed the lawsuit on behalf of a Lipan Apache advocacy group and a Big Bend business.
19: We've agreed to do this on our own to try to stop the government from clear-cutting our precious park, our beautiful lands, from taking private property rights as well.
16: Plaintiffs argue that border wall construction is threatening irreplaceable natural, cultural, and religious resources. They say the Department of Homeland Security is also acting outside authority set by Congress. Leading medical ethics experts say a multi-state controversy highlights significant ethical questions surrounding surrogacy. A surrogate from Alaska traveled to Texas to give birth after she said the intended parents wanted to terminate the pregnancy due to a life-threatening birth defect. A Dallas County judge ordered two Dallas hospitals to provide care for the child. Arthur Kaplan spent much of his decades-long career focused on fertility and surrogacy. He says there aren't clear surrogacy laws.
20: Public should be paying close attention to the many, many gray areas that this case is triggering.
16: Kaplan also says the use of courts to compel care could be dangerous for other patients. Wildfires are again a threat across parts of the state because of high heat and dry conditions. As many as 100 firefighters were dispatched in the Dallas area yesterday because of a large brush fire. Similar conditions will exist throughout the week across North Texas with temperatures in triple digits and no rain in the forecast. I'm Shelby Rose in the Texas Newsroom.
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21: 33 minutes past the hour, Texas Standard Time. I'm Laura Rice. The gaming platform Roblox is extremely popular. Free to download and easy to get started, Roblox hosts dozens of different user-created games to play on a phone, tablet, computer, or console. But the online world of Roblox can also be a dangerous place. In recent years, parents have spoken up about the platform harboring child predators. That's been followed by a number of lawsuits claiming the company hasn't done enough to protect its young users. Texas Attorney General Ken Paxton is among those who've sued Roblox for allegedly exposing kids to sexually explicit material. Now the Attorney General says the company isn't cooperating with the court. Paul Flav is the business litigation and bankruptcy reporter for the Austin American-Statesman. Paul, welcome back to the Texas Standard.
22: Thanks for having me.
21: Can you give us a few more details about what the state of Texas claims Roblox is doing in the lawsuit?
22: Yeah, Texas filed a 70-plus page petition with the court saying it marketed itself as safe for children but allowed sexual predators to offer explicit material and exploit kids on its platform, offering few, if any, protections for those kids and trading in engagement for child safety.
21: Well, I mentioned there are a number of lawsuits, but is Texas the only state to make this move?
22: No, it's one of, I want to say, 10 states that have sued. Roblox has settled a number of those cases, and in its last quarterly earnings report said something like $91 million has been spent in settlements or in the work to get to a settlement.
21: What does Attorney General Paxton say about the level of cooperation he's received from Roblox as the trials proceeded?
22: Yeah, the state has been complaining that Roblox is stonewalling it on discovery for months. It says it asked it to answer 11 interrogatories and respond to 45 document requests. And by Thursday, it had had almost no responses. It said in the last week, it's had more production than in the previous 7 months, and connected it to this recent hearing and has asked a court to continue having these hearings intermittently to ensure that more production is happening. It's especially interested in trying to get CEO David Baszucki's documents and emails, since they say he is the major decision maker. He's the largest shareholder. It decides on what gets implemented and what doesn't. And he's also the one making these public statements that the platform is safe.
21: Well, as you mentioned, Roblox is no stranger to these lawsuits, lots of settlements. I mean, is Paxton asking for something in this lawsuit that other lawsuits haven't?
22: Well, Roblox is saying that they just were asking for too much, that their request was overbroad. And, you know, they started to sort of imply that maybe the state hadn't really done its homework before it filed this 71-page petition filled with allegations, saying essentially that it was a fishing expedition, that if they were to narrow their requests, they could produce more documents, they could get them the answers that they wanted. And they connected their recent successes in producing documents and things like that to the state and starting to narrow its request formats.
21: Do you get the idea that Paxton is hoping for a big settlement from Roblox, or is there something else that he's aiming for?
22: Well, you know, his motivations are his own. I don't claim to understand them. He is in a Senate race currently. Big tech companies are very unpopular in the country nationwide, and we've seen a flurry of lawsuits from his office against all of the major tech companies in the last couple of years. So I'll let listeners draw their own conclusions. But right now, there's a November 15th deadline for Roblox to respond and be substantially completed with at least the document production. And the judge also was open to extending that if it wasn't clearly going to happen. But right now, it looks like the case is going to keep going forward, and they have a tentative potential trial date in February of 2028, so not anytime soon.
21: Paul Flav is the business litigation and bankruptcy reporter for the Austin American-Statesman. We'll have a link to his full story at texasstandard.org. Paul, thanks again.
22: Thank you.
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6: Dallas County voters are pushing for a proposed property tax increase to fund childcare, but they won't get to vote on it in November. 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
25: I'm Jason Mellard from the Center for Texas Music History at Texas State University. This week in Texas music history, the San Marcos jazz artist electrifies the musical world. On August 19, 1906, a jazz pioneer was born in San Marcos. Eddie Durham, trombonist, composer, arranger, and trailblazer on the electric guitar, learned music theory from his older brother Joe and began his professional career at age 10 with the Durham Brothers Orchestra. He traveled as far as New York City with territory bands, including Walter Page's highly influential Blue Devils and Benny Boughton's band, where he would play alongside fellow Texans Hot Lips Page and Buster Smith. In 1935, Durham recorded what may be the very first amplified electric guitar solo with Jimmy Lunsford's band on Hittin' the Bottle. Durham's pioneering work on the electric guitar paved the way for a fellow traveler in Southwestern Territory bands, Bonham, Texas native Charlie Christian, who cemented the electric guitar's place in popular music. By the late 1930s, Durham had joined former Blue Devil Count Basie, for whom he composed or arranged classic Basie band numbers like 1 O'Clock Jump, Good Morning Blues, and Topsy, a composition named for his daughter. He also served as arranger and instrumentalist on Walter Page's classic Kansas City Six Sides, which featured the legendary Lester Young on tenor saxophone. In all, Durham's work is a testament to how foundational Texas and Oklahoma players were to the up-tempo Kansas City styles that would revolutionize jazz mid-century. Durham eventually worked with Glenn Miller and arranged a major hit for the bandleader entitled In the Mood, a work now synonymous with both Miller and the swing era. Durham's work slowed in later years, but he remained active as a recording artist well into his 70s. He also appeared in the documentary film Last of the Blue Devils, a chronicle of a 1970s jazz reunion in Kansas City. Eddie Durham has been memorialized in his birthplace of San Marcos, where a park is named in his honor, and the Eddie Durham Jazz Festival has taken place every fall since 2004. You can hear music from the Lone Star State 24/7 on the Texas Music Experience at tmx.fm. For the Texas Standard, I'm Jason Mellard.
21: It's the Texas Standard. I'm Laura Rice. There are landmarks around Austin worth keeping an eye out for because they're often changing. Think funny messages on the El Arroyo restaurant sign on West 5th, or what color the UT Tower is. There's another of these evolving landmarks in central Austin. KERA's Valeria Cruz Butron has the story.
7: If you've driven through the Crestview neighborhood, you've probably seen it. A giant Adirondack chair sits outside Violet Crown City Church. Sometimes it's painted in rainbows, sometimes it's calling for gun reform, and sometimes it's making references to popular 2000 sitcoms. One Crestview resident could not stop wondering about it.
8: And I want to know who paints it, where do the ideas come from, and why is it a chair?
7: Colin Cooper has lived in the neighborhood for almost two decades. He drives past a chair every once in a while.
8: I do think for some reason now I associate this Adirondack with Crestview in a way that I can't really explain.
7: To answer his question, I went to visit the man behind the chair.
9: The thing is almost 100% paint at this point. I'm not sure how much wood exists under all of it.
7: Jay Cooper is the pastor at Violet Crown City Church. He is not related to the guy who asked the question, Colin Cooper. It all began about 10 years ago. Jay was going through a divorce, and one night he went on a walk and spotted a pile of discarded wood.
9: I've always been a bit of a dumpster diver, and so whenever I see especially like furniture that's been put on the side of the road or old wood, I am on it. You know, if you're in the carpentry world, it's called upcycling. I guess in the Christian world, it'd be called resurrection.
7: Without much of a plan, Jay built a giant Adirondack chair. It sat outside his home in Clarksville and later Brentwood for a couple of years. Then he asked permission to move it to the church.
9: How the church said, yes, you can put that chair there, is still a mystery to me. They're like, sure, he's excited, just let him do it.
7: Now, 6 years and 125 designs later, the chair has taken on a life of its own. Jay comes up with and paints every single design himself.
9: I used to only paint it about once a month in the beginning. However, as you're probably aware, the world has gotten a little crazy. And now ideas just come to me in my sleep.
7: When I went to the church to see Jay, the chair was painted to look like a pair of jean shorts sitting in a shower. If you're a fan of the TV show Arrested Development, you might get it. I may be too young to understand. His first designs were lighthearted, mostly references and jokes, like the jean shorts in the shower. But over time, the chair has become more political, or as Jay likes to call it, more saucy. Jay's done designs calling for gun reform, celebrating the LGBTQ community, supporting the Black Lives Matter movement, denouncing ICE, and more.
9: So whether they're justice-related or supporting the sacred worth of all human beings in response to something the president says, which we believe is contrary to the way of Jesus, then I do put it up there.
7: Earlier this year, Jay painted the words, "We want snow, not ICE," referring to federal immigration enforcement.
9: I think we need to respond in ways that love and support our neighbor. And at that particular time, we believed that the tactics of ICE were so far out of line and dangerous that we needed to respond in some way.
7: Jay says most of the response to the political designs is positive, but not always.
9: There have been a couple times where people have vandalized the chair. Not the end of the world. I wish they would have just had a conversation with me about it, but that's not oftentimes how people operate.
7: The church has gotten phone calls and letters demanding apologies for some of the designs.
9: I'm not going to apologize for supporting women's rights. And so we don't put up messages just to be provocative, but more to encourage those who generally are not supported by this administration or by society.
7: Not everyone who connects with the chair is religious. Jay painted a design once that said, "We love you and respect you, atheists."
9: And someone put a little sign on there just saying, "Thank you so much," from a humanist in the neighborhood.
7: For Jay, that is what the chair and the church are supposed to do. Make people feel welcome and spark conversations.
9: For me, it's really important that our church be seen as like a house on the street. And so, like everyone else, are we a good neighbor or are we not?
7: So, that answers most of Colin's question, except for the part of why it is a chair. But even Jay doesn't know the answer to that. It just happens to be what he made out of that pile of wood he found 10 years ago. And even though Colin doesn't go to church or consider himself religious, he appreciates what the chair brings to the neighborhood.
8: There was a design, I think, supporting marriage equality, and I had my nephew in the car, and he asked about it, and it led to some interesting discussions. And I kind of appreciated it. I thought it was nice that we could have that discussion and have it prompted in a way that I could talk about issues that he may not hear about otherwise.
7: And now that he knows who's behind the chair, he may start paying a little more attention. I'm Valeria Cruz Butron in Austin.
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0: It's not just about the brisket or the ribs or the sausage or even the sides. 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

0: Houston immigration attorney Gordon Kwan says that immigrants and their advocates have been waiting a long time for Congress to fix the problems with TPS.
1: When Biden was first elected, he said in the first 100 days, I'll introduce an immigration bill to begin to address the concerns of all these people. Congress never would act. And so the only thing he had left was TPS in order to protect individuals from being removed.
0: Kwan says that then-President Joe Biden, a Democrat, may have overused TPS in the hopes that would pressure Congress to enact comprehensive immigration reform. The Supreme Court's ruling suggests that approach backfired. Now, Kwan says, more than 100,000 people across Texas are in a panic over what the future will bring. I'm Andrew Schneider in Houston.
2: And you are listening to the Texas Standard. Audience and engagement editor Wells Dunbar is back with more of the Talk of Texas, as promised. Hello again, Wells.
3: Howdy, David. Great to be back. And as we talked about earlier in the program, what should Texas families know as kids head back to school? We are tackling that topic this week on the Talk of Texas, and it is definitely a trenchant one. Dallas ISD opened last week, as did Houston ISD and San Antonio, El Paso ISD got underway earlier in the month, and Austin, Round Rock, Georgetown, all Central Texas ISDs amongst the school districts welcoming students back this week. So, but as we also talked about earlier in the program, no shortage of issues accompanying that return to the classroom. Austin potentially under the threat of state intervention. Houston ISD entering, I believe, its third year under a state intervention from the Texas Education Agency. So no shortage of topics and areas to explore here with this question. What should Texas families know as kids head back? And of course, we want to hear your voice. The best way to do that, TexasStandard.org/talk. Just go there on your smartphone, press that record button, and leave us a voicemail message that we can play on air. We'd love to facilitate the conversation that way. For now, however, we are getting a lot of comments online via Facebook. Brandon Park has this bit of knowledge about what Texas families should know here on the eve of here in the return to school season. Brandon writes that learning doesn't just end in the classroom. There are plenty of resources kids can have access to, which are both educational and fun, like public media programs, museums, and libraries. Additionally, kids should also have some time for themselves too, and avoid burnout from schoolwork. Luisa Inez Newton writes here that kids should know that kindness is better than bullying, and reading actual books is fun. I know, yeah, shout out to actual books, man. Let's take a screen break. Kevin Lynch, and I appreciate this comment here from Kevin Lynch, also from Facebook, who says, parents are responsible for the lifetime of learning for their children. Kick it off right, or the schools will never catch up. Quit blaming teachers, administrators, and schools. Provocative comment, but I think there might be something to that from Kevin Lynch there. Also getting emails, this one from John Touche, who says, maybe fewer public schools would fail if the state fully funded them, regardless of local property values. Of course, referring there to these issues with failing schools and the political dimension there of school funding in Texas, quite the controversial thing with the recapture of the so-called Robin Hood system. So again, love to hear folks' thoughts about return to school season and what parents, educators, families should keep in mind here. Again, TexasStandard.org/talk. We'd love to get folks' opinions, perspectives, and hot takes there and record them for us so we can play them on air. Again, that's TexasStandard.org/talk. Speaking about hot takes and the school dimension, I don't know if you'd seen this, David. Apparently, a Texas lawmaker wants to push the start of the school year back to September, and his main argument is pretty simple. It's that August is just too hot. Apparently, State Rep. Jared Patterson says sending back kids back to school and during some of the hottest weeks of the year puts kids at risk, especially with outdoor activities, athletics, and transportation. And going as far to call the current August start one of the, quote, dumbest things, close quote, Texas does, says a post-Labor Day start would make more sense. You know, I got to remember watching that Labor Day telethon being concurrent.
2: Yeah, it was
3: with
2: always the big signal,
3: return
2: wasn't
3: to school.
2: It?
3: Yeah, exactly. So, yeah, interesting. Another more grist for the mill. So, if you think that he's on to something, please let us know at texasstandard.org/talk.
2: Audience and engagement editor Wells Dunbar with the Talk of Texas. Let us hear from you. In the meantime, we're out of time for the big broadcast, but the news continues 24/7 over at texasstandard.org. We'll be back here tomorrow. 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

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Thank you so much for listening to 90.1. 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
3: It's Here and Now. The silent movie era ended a century ago, but a group of young filmmakers is now experimenting with modern silent films. NPR's Chloe Weiner takes us to a screening.
4: On a recent summer Sunday in Montclair, New Jersey, a full theater watched a man on screen in a pigeon costume passing out flyers on a street corner. He eats a sandwich on a bench and makes prolonged eye contact with a bird. We're watching the short film Flock by Lucas Ansel. It's an animated movie about a lonely guy who finds unlikely kinship in a group of Brooklyn-based pigeons.
5: I wanted to do something New York, and I was thinking about maybe rats were controlling. They were the secret architects of everyone's lives, and then that somehow turned into pigeons.
4: The 26-year-old filmmaker has one of 7 silent films screening today.
5: To be restricted to just your visual language is such a great task, a great assignment. Like, I felt like I was back at school.
4: This project is called Modern Silent Shorts. This summer, they've held screenings at an event space in Brooklyn, a church in Upper Manhattan, and a castle on an island off Beacon, New York. The in-person nature is key to the viewing experience. A live band plays original scores specifically composed for each film.
5: It's full of young people just having a good time. People are excited by unique voices in film. They are just kind of bored by how flat and same movies have become.
4: A few years ago, an entrepreneur named Boykin Curry attended a screening of classic silent films. Think Buster Keaton.
6: And then I thought, well, these stories are classics, but not as relevant to audiences today. And would it be interesting to see what great filmmakers today would do with that constraint, with that format?
4: So he teamed up with filmmakers Lily Weisberg and Michael Bloom, both in their 20s, to reproduce a similar experience. They drew inspiration from other silent film festivals in Chicago and Brooklyn, but they wanted to commission directors to make films for the project. There was just one problem.
7: Most people have not made a silent film before.
4: But plenty of people were up for the challenge. Weisberg and Bloom assembled an inaugural class of directors in 2024.
8: Really great directors tell their films through images first. And this is an opportunity to sort of go full throttle on that instinct.
4: There are films about a lonesome flower seller, a parent who discovers a pernicious mold spreading across his apartment, and a young man coping with compulsive Google searches about his health.
7: I think that theme of alienation and isolation being one character's subjectivity is true across the films. There are ones that are, you see that through technology, like the alienation that is created by and made worse by technology. But I think that theme is present in the films that also have no technology in them.
4: This is the first year the films are touring, and phones have been surprisingly absent among their audience. Here's filmmaker Lucas Ansel again.
5: It's not second screen viewing. You're just locked in.
4: Organizer Michael Bloom says he noticed this too.
8: It feels like a lot of content is made to fill the dead space when you're at home folding laundry or, you know, cleaning the house or making dinner and you're alone and your roommate's not home. And it just feels really wonderful to make films that demand to be watched in person with your phone away. They become so immersed with the music and so in tune with the director's vision and the way that they're telling their story that they totally forget they're watching silent films and they can just really tune in.
4: Silent films about internet-induced loneliness, viewed together, not a phone in sight. Chloe Weiner, NPR News, New York.
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12: Palestinian and Arab minority parties in Israel are gearing up for the mother of all elections this fall as they try to oust a right-wing government they say is racist and a threat to their safety. 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
2: It's Here and Now. President Trump's son-in-law and special envoy Jared Kushner is in the Middle East talking with leaders of Israel and Hamas. We take a closer look at Trump's Gaza peace efforts elsewhere on today's show. But the talks are happening 2 months before Israeli elections in October, the first since the deadly Hamas attack in 2023. Palestinian and Arab minority parties are seeking to oust Israel's right-wing government, which they say is racist and dangerous. Their biggest challenge may be divisions among themselves. NPR's Emily Fang has the story.
3: People flock to politician Yusuf Jabarin when he enters the room. He's the top candidate for the party Hadash, a communist party which runs mostly Arab but also Jewish candidates. And Jabarin immediately notices the big communist party flag projected on the wall at this campaign event. Can we put up something more Palestinian, something more uniting, he asks? Because unity is on everyone's mind here. Of Israel's approximately 10 million citizens, just under a fifth are Palestinian and Arab minority groups, including Druze and the Bedouin tribes.
4: And we feel discrimination almost in every field of our life.
3: But for these communities to win a critical mass of seats in Israel's parliament or Knesset, they need to work together. Yet Hadash and the three other Arab-dominated parties in Israel have been unable to create a joint list of candidates because of one holdout party.
4: Unfortunately, the Arab United List have declared that so far they are not willing to be part of a joint list.
3: And this lack of unity, Jabarin says, is dangerous because the October elections are critical.
4: This is the mother of all elections.
3: Jabarin and other opposition candidates are warning 4 more years of a far-right coalition government will mean further weakening of democratic institutions like the courts and the media, and would pose an existential threat to Palestinians.
4: They mean ethnic cleansing in Gaza, ethnic cleansing in the West Bank, deepening the oppression against the Arab community within Israel, but also deepening the attack on the legal system within Israel.
3: Jabarin is holding this campaign event in the Arab-majority town of al-Fahim in northern Israel, where voter turnout among Palestinians with Israeli citizenship is astonishingly low. Just one-third of voters came out in the last general elections. Two-thirds sat it out. Nahaya Washahi, a Hadash member, is trying to prove to potential voters that her party is present everywhere, with the people at all times, she says. Always pushing back against this government's policies, especially in Gaza, something most Jewish majority parties do not focus on, and trying to show people voting can change politics at a time when Jabarin acknowledges many Palestinians in Israel feel hopeless.
4: There is a lot of frustration. There is a lot of misconfidence in the Israeli institutions.
3: Jabarin would know. He's from al-Fahim himself.
4: My responsibility as a leader to convince young people that this is wrong, that if they stay home, nothing will change.
3: Voters like 23-year-old Shadi Akbarieh, who runs this shoe store in Umm Al Fahim, tells us how that message is starting to get through, albeit slowly. "We're not raised in this culture of being politically active," he says. "We're taught to make money first, not to think about politics. But this October, he and his father will vote. For who, he's not sure yet. We should understand our rights," he says. But since the deadly Hamas-led attack on Israel in October 2023, mainstream Jewish majority parties in this election have refused to build a coalition with any Arab party. Even once elected, Palestinian politicians, such as Aida Tuma Suleiman, say they are ignored and censored.
5: "Ministers did not agree even to answer our questions, did not accept to have any meetings with us."
3: Suleiman served nearly 12 years in Israel's Knesset, and this year she's stepping down.
5: "We had to face either suspension from the parliament
3: for criticizing the war in Gaza.
5: So for the last 3 months, all of us were under threats, physical threats."
3: These political travails are on the minds of these Palestinian citizens of Israel back in Al Fahim. Even while chatting and drinking tea and playing cards, voter Shahar Akbarieh says Arab politicians need to form one united voice in the elections this year. "I want a political party that fights with me, not against me," he says. Their shared challenge is securing equal rights for all people in Israel. And as long as there is racism between Jewish and Palestinian citizens of Israel, he says there will be no peace. Emily Fang, NPR News, Umm Al Fahim, Israel.
2: 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I'm Indira Lakshmanan.
6: And I'm Rob Schmitz. 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
7: It's 12 o'clock. 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

0: is threatening legal action if Westlake passes the agreement without addressing Keller's concerns about noise, property values, and quality of life. Five proposed Granbury recall elections are now the subject of a court battle. The recall petitions come amid concerns of a 2,000-plus acre data center project in the city. They were rejected by the city in July over questions about petition signatures, but the resident's attorney, Art Martinez de Vada, said the city's reasons for rejecting the petitions are insufficient.
1: There's no ambiguity. You know, you can look it up on the voter list and see that it's a person of the same name, the same birth date, the same voter ID. Well, we're pretty very confident on that.
0: The petition asked the court to order recall elections in November. The appeals court hasn't ruled on that request. In response to parental complaints, a state house member from Frisco is vowing to seek a new law restricting the school year to between Labor Day and Memorial Day. Jared Patterson called starting in August, quote, one of the dumbest things we do. He said Texas students suffer as a result of starting school during the hottest month of the year. Sunny skies today with a high near 106. This is KERA News.
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5: The classic American attitude toward hard work is bring it on. Many of us were raised to believe we could achieve anything if we put in enough effort. But many members of Gen Z entering the workforce in this era of gig work, BS jobs, and AI being trained to replace human labor, they formed a different conclusion, which is that striving is for suckers. From KERA in Dallas, this is Think. I'm Chris Boyd. It's not that these young adults are unwilling to work at all. They're just not convinced that their job should sit at the center of their lives or that exhausting their energy and attention on a career is likely to pay dividends. My guest is a few years older. She is a millennial who started her work life with guidance to lean into her big ambitions. But lately, she started to wonder whether the generation coming up behind her is onto something. Emmy Neatfeld is a journalist. Her recent essay for the New York Times is titled, Gen Z Fell Out of Love with Work. I don't blame them. Emmy, welcome to Think.
6: Thank you so much for having me, Chris.
5: You wrote a memoir a few years ago about the hardships in your childhood. Just for purposes of this discussion, what should we know about the perspective that you formed about hard work and its potential benefits starting when you were a teenager?
6: I grew up in a pretty tough family situation. Both my parents struggled with mental illnesses, and it meant that I spent time in foster care and as a teenager with periods of homelessness. I also grew up hearing from my mom, who had dreamed about going to Stanford. She was always talking about, if I had only gone to Stanford, my life would be so different. And so when I was a teenager, I believed that there was this path out of my really depressing family situation and economic instability by, you know, get into the right college, study the right major, and then graduate and have this economic success.
5: So you built this identity for yourself as a striver, right? Someone who could overcome things. What do you think, Emmy, that did for you? And what did it maybe do to you as you got older?
6: Well, it gave me this sense that I wasn't just living in my present, that I was living in my future. So even though I was sleeping in my car at one point, I was sleeping in my car studying for the SAT. I believed that I wasn't just what was going on at that moment, but that there was so much more in front of me. And I think that can sound really cheesy to say, but it really was true. The sense of like, I am also my future. At the same time, I really drove myself into the ground. I struggled with depression, with eating disorders, with self-harm, and the adults around me were like,

0: Like, well, it's because you're so stressed, right? Because you believe that if you don't like achieve all this stuff, your life isn't worth anything. And, in hindsight, I think they probably had a point.
1: I mean, was there part of you in those early days that wondered, like, when you would be able to stop trying so hard?
0: Yeah. I thought, maybe one day I would have enough money to be able to like buy a Frappuccino every day, and then I would have made it, right? And then just everything was going to be easy, everything was going to be perfect. And I don't think I really realized that striving is not just a behavior you do one day or for one year. It becomes something that's part of your personality, and it's really ingrained into your sense of like self-worth and even your sense of morality.
1: You finished college, you actually went to Harvard and started at Google ready to lean in, which was the order of the day. By the time you left Google, you felt really differently about the company. Talk a little bit about what made that a bad experience and how it sort of reframed the way you thought about work altogether.
0: When I entered Google, I just felt like I had really made it. I could definitely afford a Frappuccino every day. I could afford like three a day. And I was working in this job that was like the hot job. Google was one of the most beloved companies in the country. And I really felt like I had found a community in my coworkers. I found a lot of meaning in my work. And then I went through a sexual harassment situation, which is honestly, what happened to me is what happens to tons and tons of young women and even young men. And I reported it to HR, went through an investigation process, and by the end, I was totally jaded about the corporate world, about believing that your company was a place that was like a family or something that loved you. And so it did really change my view on what it means to love a job.
1: Yeah, first of all, I'm really sorry that that happened to you. You started thinking maybe you should be careful about ever loving any job again.
0: Yeah, I did. And I went and I actually worked at a company that I, thought was kind of evil and soulless. And I just wanted to see what it felt like to work at a place like that, right? To really decouple my love from what I did. And spoiler alert, it was really awful and I only lasted like 9 months. But I was going through this shift that so many Americans were going through at the same time. It was 2021 when I left Google and or t 2020. 2019, I don't know, one of those years. It was that era where we were all kind of falling out of love with work and realizing, like, wow, we've given ourselves so much to these companies and they don't owe us anything in return.
1: So let's talk now about Gen Z, which is coming right up behind millennials. Members of Gen Z are now in their mid-teens to late 20s. And I will note, of course, I recognize that I'm making some broad generalizations here, but generally, Emmy, how does that generation think about work?
0: The ways that I think about work as a source of meaning and selfhood and transcendence, that is completely foreign to Gen Z. This process of becoming disillusioned, that has already happened to, I'd say, most members of Gen Z. The relationship to work is totally different, where it's something much more transactional. It's much more about making money and less more about making meaning. And there's no longer this belief that work really should be at the center of your identity or even the center of your life.
1: And this is even members of Gen Z who are leaving school with like a lot of education. It's not simply people who, didn't finish. People are still struggling to find decent jobs that would actually use all the knowledge and the skills they've been building through their education.
0: I think there's this sense that a lot of people have been tricked or swindled, where you grow up and you hear you have to go to college, a college education's necessary. One student I talked to was like, I thought there was this clear path in front of me from college to a job. And this student, he studied computer science, he worked in IT all through college, and he still applied to more than 200 jobs before getting a job through a connection.
1: Emmy, for anyone listening who hasn't applied sort of cold for a job in a long time, will you just talk a little about how it works now that most companies post open positions on these massive online portals?
0: So there's Indeed, that's one of the big ones. There's thousands and thousands and thousands of jobs, but people from all over the world are applying. They're often applying using bots. They're applying using like AI resumes, AI written cover letters. And then the companies are using AI tools to screen out applicants. And there's been some reporting about how these screening tools are often pulling wrong data, like about people's GPAs or their history. Like, it's not even necessarily going off of the facts, and people are just being rejected en masse. And so there's really this sense that like the jobs that are being posted aren't even real, that it's just companies, they've already found the person they want to hire, but for legal reasons, they have to post the job. And so each job application is like essentially feels hopeless. And there's so, so many that you have to get through. You know, I think it's, we've always kind of known getting a job is all about who you know. But I think that actually has come to a different level today with today's young people. And it's really upsetting to them, because if you're 20 years old or 22 and you don't come from a family with a lot of connections, like how are you supposed to know people?
1: You talk to some graduating university students about their job searches, and they're not just frustrated or demoralized. They're terrified. What kind of fears do they have about the future?
0: There's this sense that all of the good jobs are being replaced by AI. Like there are still jobs, but it's things like loading in a warehouse or being a home health aide making poverty wages. And so especially for students who have gone through college and who have taken out student loans, and I'm talking about really students who did everything the right way. Like they did exactly what liberal arts students are told to do. They studied what interests them. They worked really hard. Like these are the type of students who a decade ago in a good economy, you know, might have easily found a job being an assistant or just having any entry level normal job. And the sense is just that those jobs are not there. And how are you going to support yourself? And increasingly, how are you going to support your aging parents?
1: Mm. It's such a turnaround, because I think in this country, we have a long history of faith in the idea that anybody willing to work hard enough will eventually be rewarded. We could go through a litany of reasons that hasn't been equally true for everybody, but generally many people believed it. Gen Z has this sense that the ones rewarded are the exception, that like eternally struggling is more like the rule of the economy they're graduating into.
0: I think that those expectations have totally changed. And I think a lot of critics want to point this on Gen Z and say, well, they just don't have enough faith. They just don't have enough hope. But there's really a lot of data that this is reflecting the changing reality of the job market, where if you are in the same job for 10 years or 20 years, you're probably not getting wage raises that track with inflation. Jobs are way less linear than they used to be. There's a lot more hopping required. And so many of the ways that young people like make it big, they have nothing to do with that effort like day to day, or they don't appear to have effort day to day. It's like, you know, you see people get rich doing day trading or doing crypto or OnlyFans, or as a social media influencer. And those are really like windfall economies where most of the time nothing happens or you just lose all your money, but sometimes you strike it rich. And so basically the workplace seems more like a casino than it does like you're training for a marathon.
1: And you learned that members of Gen Z believe they need to earn a lot of money before they could possibly feel financially stable, let alone financially successful. How much are we talking about here?
0: There was a survey that suggested that Gen Z said they needed almost $600,000 a year to feel financially successful.
1: Wow.
0: And so that would put you in the top, yeah, in the top 2% of earners. And I mean, that's kind of a shocking number. And if you look at the like longer term data, people say they need to be in about the top 5% of earners to feel successful. And, you know, now that number is like 600K. And it was kind of surprising to hear students, even who came from like pretty poor backgrounds, telling me that they thought they needed $200,000 a year, like just to be stable. And a lot of that was driven by like high costs. By thinking like, in order to have a better life than my parents had, I don't need 10% more money. I need three times as much money or six times as much money. And I think there's also this sense that as the social safety net falls apart, you need to be able to build your own safety net and be able to build a safety net for your family. Because a lot of students today are very worried about their parents. Like some graduating students I talk to, their parents are like 80.
1: That's really interesting, this idea that young people, young adults feel like no one is coming to rescue them. Their parents maybe can't and the government won't.
0: Yeah, absolutely.
1: And I mean, how has that assessment of financial stability affected the sense that Gen Z feels like they could ever have a family if they want one?
0: When people are talking about the declining birth rate and fertility, the percentage of Gen Z that says they want to have kids, I think it's close to 50%, which is very, very low if you compare it to millennials or any really generation before. And I definitely think finances are a huge driving factor of that, where people feel like, okay, maybe I can, you know, have stability for myself. And other people I talked to were like, well, I'm just not going to have stability, right? I want to be a marine biologist or a musician. And so I'm just going to be poor. You know, I might die early because I can't have health insurance, but like that is the type of trade-off that I need to make for myself. And if you're in that position, you know, you can't really bring a kid into that.
1: My guest is journalist Emmy Nietfeld. We're talking about her New York Times article, Gen Z Fell Out of Love with Work. I don't blame them. We'll be right back.
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1: This is Think. I'm Chris Boyd. Today we're talking about the really dour attitude many members of Gen Z have about what the world of work holds for them. My guest is journalist Emmy Nietfeld, whose article about this for the New York Times is headlined, Gen Z Fell Out of Love with Work. I don't blame them. Emmy, how would you say where youthful striving does exist, how does it look different than when you started your kind of post-college career about a decade ago?
0: Young people today are really bullish on entrepreneurship. About two-thirds of young adults say they would like to be entrepreneurs. And when I was interviewing students for the story, even the mechanical engineers and the civil engineers were like, I want to run my own civil engineering company, or I want to work for myself. Versus a decade ago when I was graduating, it was all about, oh, what's the hot company, right? It's like, I want to work at Google, or I want to work at Palantir. When I was interviewing students, not a single person named a company that they wanted to work for.
1: Wow. I mean, as a journalist, if you don't mind my asking, are you freelance or do you work for a company?
0: I've been freelance for about 5 years, and then I'm planning to join a company imminently.
1: So there are pros and cons to either side.
0: Absolutely. Yeah. Yeah. And I think that there's a sense of like, if you are a freelancer, you can control your destiny. You have more control over things like personal branding, which matters more now than ever. And then on the flip side, you probably don't have health insurance unless it's coming from your parents or from a partner.
1: I do not have an entrepreneurial instinct, and I really admire it in anyone of any age. But I mean, if you think about it, entrepreneurship historically has offered very high rewards, also very high risks. What are the appeals of taking on the risks of working for yourself as opposed to the risks of working for a company and just not, you know, rising as high as you might like?
0: Well, I think that the company jobs used to seem really stable, and now there's a sense that a boss can always fire you. Mm. That you don't have tenure anymore. A lot of people are seeing that they don't have promotion as much as they'd like. There's data that the average length of time until a first promotion is getting longer and longer. And so I think that like a lot of the students I talked to, there was the sense of like, you know, it's not even worth it to play that game for those roles, that just the potential payoff is not high enough. And maybe that will change when people are, you know, getting ready to have kids or settle down or something like that, and they want less risk. But right now, it almost seems like the risky path is the safer path.
1: So I'm going to sound like your aunt here, and I'm aware of that risk. But I'm Gen X, and I do remember, like, in the first years of my career, things felt tenuous. It was very financially challenging. I would imagine there are boomers out there who felt the same way when they were starting out. What tells you that what Gen Z is experiencing is truly something different rather than just these young workers currently living through whatever life stage precedes feeling settled as an adult?
0: Mm. Researchers who study generational differences, they really don't think, oh, one generation is totally different than another generation. Typically, what they're looking at is this age effect, what you're mentioning, right? Where when you're 18, you tend to feel different than you feel at 22, than you feel at 25. And that combines with these larger societal impacts, like how everybody feels a little more disillusioned with work than we did 7 years ago. And so I think what you're seeing here with new college graduates is that there is this dismal job market, the vibes are terrible, and you have people who are at this really formative stage of their life and their career. And it's kind of a terrible, terrible combination. And there is also a lot of evidence, like from the Great Recession, where students who are graduating into the recession, they still have worse outcomes today. And so just the time period that you're released into the world at really, really makes a big difference.
1: How were you as a millennial shaped by the lean-in culture that was everywhere around the time you were looking for your first job?
0: I feel like I am so cringe because I really am a big believer in, like, you know, hard work can feel amazing, even if it's not very remunerative. Like, I, you know, I always put my heart and soul into every story I do, even if, you know, I'm make nothing from it. So I feel like talking to these kids, I'm like, wow, I'm really a sucker, right? That I interpreted this hard work thing as like a moral positive. And I do think it's really smart to be asking why. But, you know, I grew up religious. I grew up in like a Calvinist home where hard work is how you prove that you're, you know, basically worthy, that you're a member of the elect class chosen by God. And now that just seems like a relic from ancient history. But it really is a part of who I am on almost a visceral level.
1: Your article made me think about, you know, the pandemic when a lot of people were leaning out, they were quiet quitting, they were sort of doing the bare minimum and very stressed. I mean, I don't mean to make a moral judgment about people making this call. You know, a lot of people also started saying, I'm not going to do that. And, you know, putting guardrails around what they were willing to do for their salary. And that has not been the way that I've worked over time. And I have always really loved my work, but it did cause me to think, and your article caused me to think, like, what have older generations missed out on by being too afraid to even question what it is we're asked to do by our jobs?
0: Yeah. Yeah. I went through that as well, talking to these young people, where I basically had an existential crisis where I was like, oh my God, what have I done with my life? Right? Like, I was a software engineer. Now I've been a freelance journalist. Like, I haven't made that much money, right? I have a young child who I could have spent more time with. It really forced me to reckon with my own values. And speaking to professors and staff who work at universities, they really tended to tell me that what they see in their students is a positive change, that it's a good thing to be thinking more about your relationships and your health and your hobbies and prioritizing your work a little bit less.
1: Tell us about Alejandra Perez that you interview in the article. What is her story?
0: So she grew up the daughter of Mexican immigrants. She was part of her family's beekeeping business from a very young age. Her entire family worked really hard. She worked really hard as part of it. And she sees a future for herself in entrepreneurship. And I think she is really a role model for what Gen Z ambition looks like today, where it's focused on entrepreneurship and it's also focused on her personal values, where for her, it's really important to be running a business, but to be running it from home and very involved with raising her own children.
1: She doesn't seem to be all that interested in material things for their own sake, but she told you she expects to be able to build her business so that she someday earns seven figures. I mean, I was really excited for her, and I hope it all turns out that way, but that sounds like a little bit of a disconnect.
0: Yeah, I mean, I think people always want to say, oh, you know, the young generation, they are unrealistic, or, you know, their heads are in the clouds. But I think all of us were, hopefully all of us were somewhat, you know, unrealistic at that age and just, you know, kind of brimming with optimism. I think especially to be an entrepreneur, you do have to really, really, really believe in yourself.
1: Yeah, I guess it certainly doesn't help to dream of less than you think you're capable of.
0: Yeah, and that was one of her interesting points about, you know, some of her friends and classmates, where she does see a lot of people like limiting themselves, and she has chosen, I don't want to do that. I want the sky to be the limit for what I can achieve.
1: And she seems to have understood from, you know, even I guess when she was still in school, she was not interested in any kind of corporate job to utilize her skills.
0: I think that she ultimately wants to go to entrepreneurship. But to be fair to her, I think that she sees corporate jobs as a stepping stone where you can learn a lot of skills that for her, she would use later on in doing her own thing. And so I do see that as different than this traditional idea of like, oh, let me climb the corporate ladder versus let me have this job that I'm going to use as a way to invest in myself.
1: To go back to this question of, you know, many members of Gen Z feel like they need a whole lot of money before they can even think about having children. This is something that seems to make them quite significantly different from your generation, right? Talk about this 2010 Pew survey of millennials, your generation, what people prioritized in their lives.
0: In this 2010 survey, millennials said that their top priorities were having a happy marriage and having kids. So very focused on family, versus polls about Gen Z. They also say that, you know, many people want kids, many, many people want to be in a happy partnership, but that financial independence is a bigger priority. And I think there's multiple ways to define financial independence, but colloquially, it often means having so much money that you don't have to work to make a living.
1: Yeah, and I guess, you know, maybe people are assessing like a hierarchy of needs here. Like they would love to have a family, but they feel like that's not even possible if they are worried about money.
0: Yeah, I absolutely think that's a big part of what's going on. And I think people are also really aware of the challenges that are facing parents today and just of how unhappy so many American parents are and how much of that comes from financial stress, from not being able to afford daycare or a babysitter, where things are just totally different if you do have the money to pay for that kind of stuff.
1: You also found some polling that revealed more than half of the people in Gen Z say that if they could, they would like to be influencers. And I'm curious as to whether that survey revealed or you got a sense of whether people truly see this as a plausible path overall, or is it similar to saying more than half of Gen Z would like to be pro athletes or movie stars if they could?
0: I think it's both. I think a lot of people believe that they could be an influencer and are like, you know, diligently posting, hoping that one day they're going to get a million followers. And I think that it's a reflection of the way that you actually do have a lot of power as an influencer, right? You see these political candidates like AOC or Mamdani, who are very skilled with social media. And that's a big part of why they get elected. And so I think that that's kind of this generation's currency for power.
1: That's so interesting. So it's also a path to like agency and, you know, positive attention potentially.
0: Among younger students, there's even this sense of like, in order to get a job, I have to have an active presence on social media. That is like more important than what you would have on your resume, is showing that you're like a social media expert, basically.
1: It's a lot to ask. It's like a career outside of your career to hang on to your career.
0: Yeah, I mean, as a journalist dealing with social media, I am so much happier since I pretty much stepped away from it. So I applaud people who are doing it for like being able to handle all that stress.
1: My guest is journalist Emmy Neatfeld. We're talking about her New York Times essay, Gen Z Fell Out of Love with Work. I Don't Blame Them. You're listening to Think. I'm Chris Boyd. So to go back to this research that Gen Z workers have decided, like they would rather have financial independence than a family, is that driven by the assumption that most people are not going to be able to have both?
0: I think that's increasingly the assumption. When I was talking to students, the people who were like, I want to do marine biology or some other career that's not particularly remunerative, they were like, I just can't have kids. Like, that's just not in the cards for me. It's not something I could afford, so I can't even want it. And I think our country has a really interesting relationship with childbearing, because we both are always talking about the declining birth rate. Conservatives especially love to talk about it. They love to tell people, you know, you need to get married early, you need to have kids younger, you need to have more kids. And at the same time, we have this really long-standing, deeply held belief that you should only have children that you can personally pay for. And that second belief really limits the pool of people who can afford to have kids, especially if finances are getting tighter for 90% of Americans.
1: We also talk about it just, you know, having children now as like an incredibly labor intensive thing, because it is more labor intensive than it might once have been.
0: Yeah. I mean, the data on this, that the average working mom today spends more time with her children than the average stay at home mom did in like the 50s is crazy. Like the expectations of parents is that they are really always there, super intensive parenting. And often it's not really a choice you can opt out of, because, you know, kids are only in school for so many hours a day. Like when I was a kid, my parents would just be like, go outside and don't come back. And nowadays, if you do that, like your child will get picked up by CPS and you might not get them back.
1: Alejandra told you that she was not willing to sacrifice her personal life for some fancy corporate title. How does she define sacrifice as it relates to putting in whatever level of effort on the job?
0: Well, I think that Alejandra is a really hard worker, and that a number of the students that I talk to are willing to work really, really hard. And, you know, definitely as hard as I was willing to work. I just think that there's a different sense of like, who are you willing to work hard for and in what ways? And so for Alejandra, what's really important for her is to be able to be with her kids and to be the person who picks them up from school, to be the person, you know, who's taking care of them like day to day, hour by hour. She called her hope being a stay at home entrepreneur mom. And so for her, that is like the hard line that she doesn't want to cross. But I think within those constraints, you know, is she willing to work late nights, like put in a lot of effort at first with the hope that she can stay at home later? Yes, I think she's definitely willing to put that in.
1: We should note you found the anxieties of Gen Z are not only about like, will I someday be able to afford children if I want them? A lot of these folks are not convinced they will find a life partner ever.
0: Yeah. I mean, the gap between young men and young women is just growing so, so vast. You know, and obviously there's a lot of queer young people too. But just the young women are overwhelmingly far more liberal than young men. And both young men and women are moving towards more like traditional gender roles, but especially young men are thinking about, you know, the woman that they marry being, you know, a homemaker, like just having these traditional roles that both, you know, to us might seem a little bit outdated, but also that just don't track with the economic reality where the vast majority of families, no matter what people want to do, like they have to have two income earners. And in most families, at some point, the woman is the breadwinner these days.
1: My guest is journalist Emmy Neufeld. We're talking about her New York Times essay, Gen Z Fell Out of Love with Work. I Don't Blame Them. We'll come back to the conversation in a couple of minutes.

0: President Trump ordered the Pentagon to curtail annual joint military exercises with South Korea. He says the ally didn't help with the Iran war. It's too expensive, and cited his positive relationship with North Korean leader Kim Jong-un. 90.1 KERA News is keeping an eye on the response to this change. Stay with us for the updates.
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0: You're listening to Think. I'm Chris Boyd. Today we're talking about Gen Z and their diminished expectations of what work will do for them no matter how hard they do work. My guest is a journalist who's a member of the millennial generation, just a little bit older than Gen Z. Her article about this for the New York Times is headlined, Gen Z fell out of love with work. I don't blame them. Emmy, I did find myself wondering whether this generation, Gen Z, has convinced itself it's not worth even trying to kind of grab the brass ring in a career so they won't be disappointed down the road. Like before even putting in the effort, just assuming that it's not going to happen is almost a way of saving face.
1: I think that that could very well be true. My research took me into this idea of the locus of control, which is how much agency people feel like they have over their lives. And it's pretty stunning how people now increasingly feel like they have very little control. One college professor surveyed their class in 2024 and found that the average student felt like they had less control over their life than the average prisoner did in 1966.
0: Wow.
1: Yes. And I think some of this is really a reflection of ways that

0: individuals do have less agency, where there's just less stability or certainty that if I put in the hard work, it's going to pay off. And the research into locus of control suggests that it's not your sensation of how much control you have isn't something that's constantly updating with your circumstances. If you are in a situation when you're young where you feel totally helpless, for many people that just stays and that sticks around even as you get older. And so I do think that there's a real risk that young people today who have been through COVID, who are graduating into this economy, that they just feel helpless, feel powerless, and that even if they might be able to make steps to improve their lives, that it just doesn't seem worth it.
1: This is so fascinating. I've been talking to everybody about this since I read your article. You cite a study from 2012 that found the most driven people in our society tend to come from the middle class. First of all, why is that?
0: The researchers who did the study think that it's because if you're middle class, you're not so rich that you have everything you want handed to you on a silver platter, but you're also not so poor that you can't imagine a way out. So it's kind of that sweet spot in the middle.
1: So if the middle class is shrinking, as we often hear that it is, although I'll note that there are different ways of measuring this, could that account for why Gen Z appears to be less interested in pursuing career ambitions than their elders at the same age?
0: I think researchers really think that that could be the case. And I think if you're looking at, you know, what form is ambition taking, if you feel like there are fewer paths into the middle class or fewer jobs where just like, you know, steady hard work is going to be rewarded, then yeah, people would be less willing to devote their youth to that.
1: You talked to someone for the piece named Mecca Derhal, who feels very uncertain about the future, and for good reason. How have their job goals changed in response to AI technology that can now do work that just a few years ago could only have been done by a human being?
0: When they entered college in 2019, I believe, they were hopeful that they could become a writer or an editor or a Japanese translator. And then after the big generative AI companies took off, those jobs have basically been replaced. And that it's not really a viable career option to be like, I want to become a Japanese translator. And so that has really left them scrambling for what kind of job do I get? And, you know, their expectation of jobs are very reasonable, right? Like they express wanting to maybe become an administrative assistant to learn more skills, like learn about an industry. But those jobs are just fewer and fewer, farther and farther between. And that they really feel like the expectations on an entry-level employee are way, way higher than what the average college graduate could do.
1: Gen Z is pretty well known for recognizing the importance of mental health and viewing it as something that they ought to protect. Are they broadly defining mental health as the lack of a diagnosable mental illness, or is it more like the absence of any emotional distress?
0: I think that mental health now has a very, very wide purview, where there's a sense of any type of personal well-being is under this umbrella of mental health. And, you know, in many ways, it's a positive change. But researchers also really point out that just because you prioritize your mental health doesn't mean that people are taking the steps that actually leads to better mental health. And I think that's one of the great ironies about Gen Z, is that they really value relationships, they really value their mental health and physical health, and yet the like actions and behaviors and environment are actually not really conducive to those goals. And so there's some data that Gen Z is, on average, not that happy and not really thriving. And I think that disconnect between those goals and the behaviors is a part of driving that.
1: I was thinking about the fact that these young people seem, in my opinion, to be kind of prematurely deciding hard work will never possibly pay off. On the one hand, it feels like they're giving up before they even try. But then it occurred to me, Emmy, that like today's young people in Gen Z have almost universally lived through so much more pressure in school than earlier generations, absolutely more than my generation, including people who went to good colleges and that sort of thing. It just didn't used to feel so very fraught. And maybe they're leaving school kind of already burned out by school.
0: I feel like that is the vibe from a lot of students, that just, you know, that the school environment felt so draining and so burnout inducing, like, oh my gosh, the workplace is going to be even worse. And you know, maybe it will be, but maybe it won't be. I remember when I had my first job, I was like, you're telling me I only have to work 40 hours a week, right? I get to take a vacation day and I get paid for it. I was like, this is so much easier than school.
1: Well, you, we will note you went to a very fancy private high school and then you went to Harvard. So you probably had to work harder in school than even everybody else who's stressed about it.
0: I think Harvard's probably easier than a lot of the state schools out there.
1: Nearly half of 18 to 29 year old Americans currently live with their parents, which was once, we should say, fairly typical, has been far less common in recent decades. What do we know about the reasons for this?
0: Money. It is just so expensive to rent an apartment. And it's increasingly seen as making good financial sense to stay with family members. I think COVID really normalized it. And a lot of young people probably figured out that they actually enjoy living at home and living with their parents, which, you know, as you said, is traditionally what people did do for a lot longer. And I think what's hard about this is when young people really want to live in their own place, that having your own apartment can make it much more conducive to dating, to finding like a marriage partner. But definitely those norms have shifted too. And to many, it seems like people are just going through a longer and longer adolescence before really, really becoming fully fledged adults.
1: And I can't decide. I mean, the financial component of this aside, it's hard to know whether this might be helping or hurting young people to delay being fully on their own. I mean, no matter how well you and your parents get along, there is going to be a level of scrutiny in both directions that you don't have if you've got your own place.
0: Totally. Yeah. I mean, it seems like if I think about it as a parent, you know, it seems like having my daughter here would be a blessing and a curse, right? I'm sure I would cherish it. And I'm sure part of me would be like, okay, well, I want to walk around the house naked now.
1: You note in the piece that you felt a little bit sad by this sense of powerlessness that many members of Gen Z seem to have over their own lives and their own futures. Could that sense that they don't have much agency be inaccurate? Is it possible that they just sort of haven't recognized the possibilities that are still out there?
0: I want to believe that there are a lot of possibilities still out there. And I think it's important to give young people agency and not to just like write off their future for them. And at the same time, I think it's really easy to tell people, oh, you should feel like you have more control over your future, right? Like basically just pull yourself up by your bootstraps, decide that you have control over your life. And I do think there's a lot of psychology research that indicates that that's not really how it works, that we have the sense of power that we do for a reason. And I think that we're going to have to go deeper than kind of telling people have more control in order to actually really address the problem. Like, I think we're going to really have to do things that make young people feel like they do have power, they do have control, and they have autonomy from a younger age.
1: What might that look like?
0: I think this dovetails a little bit into some of these discussions around like free range parenting and helicopter parenting and how parents just have such an intense role in their kids' lives from an early age. Like I have a toddler and my husband and I hope that, you know, when she's 7, 6, that she's able to go, you know, go to the corner store, that she's able to walk around the neighborhood by herself. And I think that when I talk to other people, they're saying that their kids should be like 12 or even 14 before they can leave the house by themselves. And I think that's so different than even a generation ago, right? When I was 12, I was babysitting a newborn baby, right, for like entire days. And I had classmates who were 12-year-old parents and they were raising their kids. And so, you know, obviously that wasn't the norm, but I think that our expectations of what young people are capable of really does need to shift pretty dramatically into like letting children believe that they have autonomy, even in little stuff, from like a much, much earlier age.
1: My guest is journalist Emmy Nietfeld. We're talking about her New York Times essay, Gen Z Fell Out of Love with Work. I Don't Blame Them. This is Think. I'm Chris Boyd. Of course, older generations love to act as if younger people are uniquely distracted by their phones. I would say it happens to all of us. But how concerned are members of Gen Z about how not AI taking their jobs, but technology that distracts them might affect their ambition and drive?
0: It was fascinating talking to these college students and hearing their really negative views of technology and their peers' relationships to it, where people were just telling me, you know, AI plagiarism is widespread. People have just lost their ambition because they're scrolling. And I think there's this real sense that you have to fight against the current. If you want to do anything with your life, you have to be absolutely vigilant about this technology and say no to it. And otherwise, you're just going to be in your parents' basement scrolling when you're 30.
1: Another question I had was, how will this generation feel in 10 years? Like, for all the romanticizing that we do in our 30s and 40s and 50s about our 20s, most older adults could also look back and recall that, like, the earliest years of adult life are just rough.
0: Yeah. I mean, I really hope that young people are able to look back and think, wow, I was really anchored in my values. Because the young people I talk to, they are not interested in the traditional script, but they are really assessing, you know, what matters to me? What does a meaningful life look like to me? And I definitely wasn't asking those questions, at least not very hard, when I was that age. And so I hope that young people have a sense of satisfaction in that. And I also really hope that these young people do find meaningful work that that provides for their needs and that also provides some degree of like emotional satisfaction. I know it's really not hip to be like, oh, I find meaning and fulfillment and identity in my work. But as somebody who does, I do think it's a really wonderful feeling that I wish more people had.
1: I feel the same way. And I know it doesn't work this way for everyone. But, you know, you mentioned already that these young people are not, by and large, happier because they're not trying too hard. I mean, they don't want to be idiots and work for nothing. But there's also, like, there's a reason to really lean into work that has nothing to do with how much money you might get paid.
0: Yeah. And I think it's such a big part of our lives, even if you just look at the hours involved. And there's, you know, there's a lot of research into motivation and that extrinsic motivation, like money or fame, it makes people really unhappy. But intrinsic motivation, like a sense of mastery, that really fuels people and does lead to happiness. And I think that this shift away from work as a source of meaning to just becoming a source of money, it really risks making it into something that is purely extrinsic, which I think is much harder to sustain over the long term.
1: Emmy Nietfeld is a journalist. Her recent essay for the New York Times is titled, Gen Z Fell Out of Love with Work. I Don't Blame Them. Emmy, thank you so much for the conversation.
0: Thank you so much for having me, Chris.
1: 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Again, I'm Chris Boyd. Thanks for listening. Have a great day.

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6: It's Here and Now. The stock market is at an all-time high. Last week, the S&P 500 crossed 7,800 for the first time ever, thanks to momentum in tech and artificial intelligence stocks and healthier spending as inflation cools. But market watchers warn that what goes up must come down, and a crash might happen sooner rather than later. So what's next, and how should it affect our investment decisions? Let's put that and more to CBS News business analyst Jill Schlesinger, whose financial advice podcast is Money Moves. Welcome back, Jill.
7: Thanks for having me.
6: So let's start not with predictions, but what we know. The stock market is up, and August has seen record-breaking traffic. So I want to know, why are market watchers concerned now?
7: Well, I mean, I think that, like, just going back even one level before we get there is that, you know, when you think about everything that's been going on in the world, uncertainty in a Middle East war, prices still higher than what the Fed wants, the inflation rate, U.S. government bond yields jumping, the housing market kind of sitting still. I think that a lot of those headlines, when you put them all together, you would have thought, well, that's probably not good for the stock market, but and yet the stock market has gone up. So, I mean, essentially that consumers are still spending money, maybe not as fast as they were previously. And of course, we have this incredible AI investment going on. And I think the real fear is among folks who watch these markets that, you know, not so much what comes up must come down, but the fact that we are now in this third year where we're seeing, you know, 23, 24, 25, now the fourth year of rising stock prices, that something has to give. And that something usually means a correction, a 10% drop in stocks, or maybe even a bear market, a 20% drop. It's just been a while since we've gone through one of those. And so I think there is some concern that is generated.
6: Right. All right. Well, very briefly, Jill, as you mentioned, AI has been driving a lot of this growth. And I can't help but think it reminds me of the dot-com bubble when the NASDAQ composite index hit this all-time high before collapsing in the early 2000s. Are you worried about that? Just briefly.
7: I mean, I don't think that I'm worried, because I think when there's technological breakthrough, there's a lot of investment. There'll be winners, there'll be losers. But I don't know if, like, most of us who have investment accounts or retirement accounts, that we need to really worry about the when. It's going to happen. There's going to be something that happens. The question is, should you do anything ahead of that? And my answer is absolutely not. I do not think they should be trying to time the market.
6: All right. And so what about people who need to pull out money for major expenses like a house or a car? Are there safer investments they should be making now to avoid fluctuations in the stock market?
7: I mean, to be clear, if you need your money in the next 12 or even 18 months, you should not have it in anything that's really risky. So that is stocks, that is crypto, that might even be high yield bonds. And that should be in a money market account. It should be in a short term CD, because you know you're going to need that. That said, for everyone else who's got longer time horizon, 10 years, 20 years, 30 years, a diversified portfolio is really going to be your best bet. You don't have to guess the top or the bottom. And you know the real problem with it? When you try to time the market, you have to make two fabulous decisions and execute on them. When to get out and then when to get back in. And so far, we have not seen evidence that people can do that time and time again. Maybe once in a blue moon they can, but they usually don't get the other side of the calculation right.
8: Right. So you're telling us it's too volatile to be trying to buy low and sell high, tricky to impossible. So, Jill, last advice for people who are new to the stock market. They see this exciting news about how well it's been performing. How can they take advantage of that while protecting their money?
7: Well, I mean, first of all, you can't be a stock market investor and protect your money. So let's just like throw that out the window. You're taking risk. You've got to have a long enough time horizon. And if you don't want to have all your eggs in the stock market basket, you can have some money in cash. You can have some money in bonds, which haven't been doing so great lately. But to be clear, you don't have to be so clever. You got to stay in it. Time in the market, not timing the market.
8: Excellent advice and catchy too. Jill Schlesinger of CBS News. She's the host of the podcast Money Moves, and you can find her also at JillOnMoney.com. Jill, thanks so much.
7: Thanks for having me.
8: There's plenty of research showing that bright students who are Black have a harder time getting into gifted and honors programs in public schools, including advanced placement classes that can earn them college credit. One study found high-achieving Black students with equal test scores were less than half as likely as white, Hispanic, or Asian students to be referred into gifted programs. That's especially true when they transition from middle school to high school. Danielle Crankfield wants to change that. This year's National School Counselor of the Year, she was recognized for her work ensuring that more academically talented students of color are placed into high-level classes at Crofton High School in Gambrills, Maryland, where she works. Her efforts come as the Trump administration is working to eliminate education programs associated with diversity, equity, and inclusion. We spoke earlier this year. So I understand that you first noticed a discrepancy in who was taking honors and AP classes at your school during the pandemic. Tell us what happened.
9: So I had a lot of time on my hands because it was a pandemic. So I decided to do a deep dive into the data. We were logging into different classes on Google Meet, and I could visually see that most of our Black and brown students were taking standard level courses and not accessing honors and AP. So I hand checked the data and I discovered the discrepancy there.
8: So, Danielle, you got your administrators on side. You knew there was a problem. What did you decide to do about it?
9: We decided to look at how students were being recommended for honors courses first, because they start in ninth grade in honors classes. So what we discovered is that when you include math and English as the criteria for recommending, that it would open more doors for students, all students, and especially students of color.
8: Okay, great. So to make that more concrete, how many students did you realize as eighth graders who are coming into your school should have been in honors classes, but were somehow falling through the cracks before you identified a new way to bring them into honors classes?
9: It was about 50.
8: Okay, that's significant. In a class out of how many?
9: Out of a class of 414.
8: Wow. So that's more than 10% of that grade were actually kids who should have been in honors classes and were just, you know, completely falling through the cracks. So that's a huge difference. All right. How did it work at your school? Was it successful in bringing all those students up into the right kinds of challenging classes they should have been in?
9: So what we had to do was, we would then recommend the student for the honors class in the following year. And then we worked with the middle school to discuss how to better move kids from eighth to ninth grade. Because one of the things that we realized is that if we have students take an honors class in ninth grade, they're more likely to try an AP at some point in their high school career. So we wanted to get the kids properly placed from the start of their high school career so that if should they choose to take an AP course, that they would feel more confident in doing so because they had the experience of a faster paced honors class.
8: Yeah, really important to start kids as early as possible, because the later it is that you get access to that advanced challenging work, the more behind you've basically fallen, I suppose.
9: Yes.
8: And tell me, is this a system that you think could be replicated in any school, public or private, across the country?
9: 100%, because it's all about data and it's about using the criteria that the College Board puts out for AP courses, but also looking at how your district or your school system chooses to recommend students from one level to the next, pulling that data, seeing where students are. And also for parents, it's about advocating, asking questions. You know, what are the criteria for my students to take the higher level courses if I want them to do so?
0: As you're watching DEI efforts being dismantled in schools across the country in this climate, how do you keep going with the work you're doing?
9: Because I think about my students and I think about their goals and I think about what they need in order to achieve those goals. And regardless of if DEI is here, gone, or renamed or dismantled entirely, all students deserve an education that is rigorous and meets them where they are.
0: Danielle Crankfield is a counselor at Crofton High School in Gambrills, Maryland, and she's this year's National School Counselor of the Year. Danielle, thank you so much for joining us.
9: Thank you for having me, Indira.
3: Today, we're remembering the legendary Major League pitcher, Tommy John. He died on Saturday at the age of 83. And boy, what a career he had. He won 288 games over 26 years, pitching for the New York Yankees, the Los Angeles Dodgers, many others. He was the first person ever to have the procedure we now call the Tommy John surgery that saved his career. The procedure is now so common that around 1 in 3 pitchers have had it. Just last Thursday, our own Scott Tong spoke to Tommy John III about his father, who was in hospice care.
10: He loved, absolutely loved, and adored playing baseball and competing in front of people. It was his calling to do it. He absolutely adored it more than anything else on the planet. And so just understand, when you do read and you do hear and you do look back, he was a man, he was a father, he was a son, and he was a baseball player to the max, but a human being expressing human potential at the greatest level.
3: 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It's Here and Now.

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6: Palestinian and Arab minority parties in Israel are gearing up for the mother of all elections this fall as they try to oust a right-wing government they say is racist and a threat to their safety. 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

Older workers are delaying retirement more and more, but it's causing younger workers to wonder if they're missing out on job advancement because senior roles aren't opening up. 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We'll explore this and more in 14 minutes on 90.1 KERA News.

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0: One is to insist on due process and rigorous investigations. We also have a responsibility to teach students at all levels what plagiarism is, how it shows up. You know, part of that is on us.
1: Sean, I want to put a question to you that you raise in your piece. It's this one. How can the academic community better support scholars who might someday find themselves in a position similar to the one that Jason Arday found himself in?
0: Yeah, I think, first off, people got to stop gossiping. How can we not rush to judgment before an outcome of an investigation is rendered, even if the outcome of that investigation confirms wrongdoing? How do we help that person envision what redemption could look like? We should ask that person what support she, he, or they need from the larger community. My sense is that far too few people did that in this tragedy concerning Jason Arday's takedown.
1: Sean Harper is a professor at the University of Southern California. His piece for Inside Higher Ed is called The Fatal Familiar Takedown of Jason Arday. Sean, thank you.
0: Thank you so much.
2: Florida leads the nation in ICE cooperation agreements with local police. These agreements give local law enforcement the power to enforce certain federal immigration laws. And in one Florida county, trust is wearing thin among immigrants who fear being deported. NPR's Jacqueline Diaz visited Walton County, Florida, to learn more.
3: On a muggy day in mid-July, 36-year-old Alfonso is getting ready for another afternoon under the hot sun. He's pulling tools from the back of his boss's truck. He's preparing to lay lumber to frame the first of three houses being built on a grassy lot in Dufuniac Springs, Florida. Alfonso requested NPR use only his first name because he's undocumented. He's been in the country for 4 years. He says he wants to keep working here, but he's scared. Here in Walton County, local law enforcement has partnered with ICE. Last year, the sheriff's office signed what's known as a 287G agreement. It allows police to arrest undocumented immigrants, among other things. Since then, Alfonso changed his routine. He doesn't go to church or the beach, which used to be his favorite places to go. His 22-year-old undocumented cousin, Ronaldo, is also working on this construction site. He's lived here for 7 years. Ronaldo also asked NPR to use just his first name out of fear of being deported. This country feels like jail, he says. The Trump administration has made the 287G program a key part of its mass deportation effort. Walton County Sheriff Michael Adkinson says he's on board, but his priority is not on immigration enforcement.
4: We're not doing immigration sweeps because, quite frankly, we have day jobs here. We have other things that are critically important to the local people here that they expect to be done.
3: But he is clear. If someone commits a crime and they are undocumented, his office will bring those people in and will inform ICE. County Commissioner Danny Glidewell says residents back the sheriff's cooperation with ICE. Voters in this area are overwhelmingly Republican. So he says,
5: most people want immigration enforced. If you ask them, do they want illegal immigrants? They'll tell you no.
3: But Walton County is growing. It has a housing shortage, Glidewell says, and industries like construction and tourism rely on undocumented workers. A few miles away from his office is the Dufuniac Springs Library. It's Florida's oldest library, built in 1887. The library's branch manager, Barbara Hughes, says she's aware of the 287G program, and she's seen more immigrants coming into the library.
6: We've seen an influx of notary services being needed by the immigrant community for character references for their immigration paperwork.
3: The library has also been handing out Spanish and English Know Your Rights cards, which have been popular. They include steps on what to do if ICE comes knocking or stops you on the road. Back at the construction site in Dufuniac Springs, Ronaldo says he feels stuck. At the end of the day, we are not free here, he says. He thinks about returning home, but opportunities are limited there. Ronaldo says it's out of his hands, and if he gets deported, it's God's will. But he says he still has goals here. He's saving money to one day buy a house in Central America. Jacqueline Diaz, NPR News in Walton County, Florida.
2: And that story was co-reported and produced by NPR's Marisa Pinalosa.
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7: Thanks so much for listening to 90.1 KERA News. I'm Jenny Quinlan in for Justin Martin. Total annual rainfall in the Midwest is increasing gradually, but the intensity of individual storms can be significantly higher.
8: We're almost making ourselves more vulnerable to flooding because that much water just cannot be absorbed locally.
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9: U.S. negotiators meet with leaders of Hamas and with Israel's prime minister. We hear what progress was made on the stalled Gaza ceasefire on the next morning edition from NPR News.
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7: Dallas County voters are pushing for a proposed property tax increase to fund child care, but they won't get to vote on it in November. Why are advocates and county commissioners battling over this issue? KERA News is monitoring the push for the tax. Stay with us for details. Heat advisory through 8 o'clock tonight. 106 for the high in some areas with a heat index up to 107. 80 tonight. It is 105 in Dallas. 102 in Fort Worth. Garland also has 102.

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1: Good afternoon. I'm Jenny Quinlan in for Justin Martin today on 90.1 KERA News. Several states are suing Meta, the parent company of Facebook and Instagram. They say the tech giant deceived consumers about the dangers of its social media platforms.
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6: 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Interabang Books, introducing a mystery and thriller subscription program starting with Daniel Silva's Ransom in July and Richard Russo's Under the Falls in August at Interabang Books in Dallas. 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
1: We're under a heat advisory for a few more hours till 8 o'clock this evening. Highs reaching 106 in some areas. Heat index a degree or so above that. Tonight's low 81. Very hot again tomorrow, 106. It is 104 in Dallas, 104 in Fort Worth, 103 in Grand Prairie.

0: Live from NPR News in Culver City, California, I'm Duane Brown. U.S. service members and their families are concerned about conditions aboard some long-deployed warships at sea. From member station WHRO in Norfolk, Steve Walsh reports.
1: Families of sailors on USS Lincoln have reported food shortages and mental health issues after more than 200 days at sea. Former Navy Captain Sam Howard says his son told him supplies ran low on the ships of the USS Tripoli Amphibious Ready Group, which carries sailors and Marines during the early months of the war with Iran.
2: The comment that he made was, you know, not knowing when you're going to get a break. It was really among the toughest things that he experienced.
1: The ships returned to Japan in July. USS George Washington is now on its way to relieve USS Abraham Lincoln in the Middle East. For NPR News, I'm Steve Walsh.
0: Parts of Indiana and Ohio are dealing with the aftermath of severe flooding over the last week or so. Extreme rainfall is becoming more common in the Midwest, as we hear from NPR's Lauren Sommer.
3: Storms in the Midwest are getting stormier, you could say. The most extreme storms in the Great Lakes region are now dropping 45% more rain than they did back in the 1950s, according to the National Climate Assessment. That's due in large part because of climate change. A warmer atmosphere can hold more water vapor, which leads to more rainfall when big storms hit. That trend is expected to continue as the climate keeps warming. The federal government is now updating rainfall records nationwide. Cities can use that data to plan for future storms and build infrastructure that's more likely to withstand them. Lauren Sommer, NPR News.
0: Well, Spider-Man and The Odyssey continue to draw crowds to movie theaters as they top the weekend box office, while Paw Patrol, the Dino Movie, and the end of Oak Street paddled for a distant third. This is NPR News.
4: Live from the Texas Newsroom, I'm Gail DeLauder. The head of Customs and Border Protection says the agency has temporarily paused construction for its border security plans in Big Bend National Park. Reporter Carlos Morales says Commissioner Rodney Scott has traveled to the region to talk with local officials.
5: In a social media post, Commissioner Scott said he'll begin meeting with local leaders to evaluate the region's rugged and difficult terrain, balancing border security needs and protecting the national park.
6: Last night, I put a pause on all activity in that park as far as construction goes until I can get down there and do a personal evaluation, talk to some stakeholders.
5: Scott's visit comes after bulldozers and excavators have already dug through ecologically sensitive land for what CBP calls survey and design work. The Trump administration's $1.7 billion construction plan for Big Bend National Park includes a combination of vehicle barriers, patrol roads, and new surveillance technology.
4: A multi-state controversy over surrogacy could have far-reaching implications for the practice. KERA's Abigail Ruman.
7: A surrogate from Alaska traveled to Texas to give birth after she said the intended parents wanted to terminate the pregnancy due to a life-threatening birth defect. Arthur Kaplan spent a significant amount of his decades-long medical ethics career focused on fertility and surrogacy. He says medicine becomes difficult to practice when courts and policymakers get involved.
8: It borders on danger for any patient. It's almost overriding what the doctors may think.
7: Kaplan says a lot of factors surrounding the case are up in the air. A judge expects to weigh in later this month. I'm Abigail Ruman in Dallas.
4: I'm Gail DeLauder.
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10: U.S. negotiators meet with leaders of Hamas and with Israel's prime minister. We hear what progress was made on the stalled Gaza ceasefire on the next morning edition from NPR News.
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14: From NPR News, this is All Things Considered. I'm Juana Summers.
15: And I'm Mary Louise Kelly. An update now on an effort to break a logjam in the Middle East. Jared Kushner met with Israeli Prime Minister Benjamin Netanyahu today. Yesterday, the president's envoy, also son-in-law, held a rare meeting with Hamas officials in Egypt. Kushner is trying to save a U.S.-backed roadmap for post-war Gaza, a roadmap that Netanyahu has already publicly rejected. NPR's Daniel Estrin is following this from Tel Aviv. Hey, Daniel.
16: Hi, Mary Louise.
15: Hey, so it might be helpful just to begin with the roadmap that Kushner is in the region trying to advance. What is it?
16: It's this huge plan for post-war Gaza with all kinds of details. But the bottom line is it wants Hamas to stop ruling Gaza and to transfer power to a new Palestinian governing committee. It wants to get an international stabilization force of foreign troops led by a U.S. general to get them into Gaza. Mm-hmm. But the main points of contention between Israel and Hamas are these. The plan calls for Hamas to disarm and for Israel to withdraw from the parts of Gaza that it still occupies. Now, Trump's Board of Peace put out this 15-point roadmap a few weeks ago, and the roadmap says that this would happen in stages, that Hamas would disarm bit by bit and that Israel would withdraw its troops bit by bit. Mm-hmm. But Netanyahu came out and said he rejected that roadmap, and he said all disarmament of Hamas would have to be completed first before a single soldier moves from Gaza. So that's the background to this visit. Kushner's in the region to meet with both sides and try to make sure things are back on track.
15: Yeah, and just figure out the sequencing here. And as we said, he has now met with Netanyahu. He's also met with Hamas. So both sides here, are things looking like they might get back on track?
16: Well, if you read the statement from the Board of Peace, they'd like you to think that things are getting back on track. But I think things seem very far from settled.

0: I don't want his tragic and untimely death to be a notice to other Black academicians.
1: Jason Arday was the youngest ever Black professor at Cambridge. Before his death, he faced intense scrutiny.
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1: I'm Juana Summers.
2: And I'm Mary Louise Kelly. This hour, a Palestinian-American man's home in the occupied West Bank has been under siege by Israeli settlers for days.
3: They claim that they are conducting a military campaign in order to evict the settlers. Actually, they are choking us.
1: Also, Matthew McConaughey's new movie used more than a million real bees in the production.
2: We go behind the scenes with one of the beekeepers.
4: The director did not want any of the cast to wear bee suits at all. No gloves, no suits, no veils.
1: First News.
5: Live from NPR News in Washington, I'm Ryland Barton. The 60-day ceasefire with Iran has ended with no indication the conflict is any closer to a settlement. And NPR's Tamara Keith reports President Trump is scolding an ally that had been trying to help.
6: The nation of Oman, a U.S. ally, which like Iran borders the Strait of Hormuz, has been trying to mediate negotiations to end the war and reopen the strait to shipping traffic. But in a phone interview with a Fox News correspondent, Trump said the U.S. would bomb the expletive out of Oman if they get in the way. He was asked about it later in the Oval Office.
7: Would you say you're out of patience with Oman as strategic
8: partner? No, I don't think they behave very well, but we'd handle them very easily.
6: The U.S. and Oman have been allies for decades. Trump's threat comes as the war he has called an excursion is well into its sixth month with no clear end in sight. Tamara Keith, NPR News, the White House.
5: President Trump surprised another ally yesterday when he ordered an annual U.S. military exercises with South Korea to be scaled back. He cited his good relationship with North Korean leader Kim Jong-un and said South Korea declined to help with the Iran war. The investigation into the death of Mississippi teen Nolan Wells continues. Elise Gregg of the Gulf States Newsroom and Mississippi Public Broadcasting reports the NAACP is joining attorneys for the family.
9: It's been over a month since the 18-year-old was found dead on Horn Island. Now the NAACP says it's joining the family's attorneys to push for transparency in the investigation. NAACP President Derek Johnson says they don't want to assume the results of the investigation, but have serious concerns about how local investigators are handling the case, especially with questions about whether there are racial elements to Wells' death.
10: We are simply saying transparency, an aggressive investigation to get answers can help the state move beyond its past perceptions and really stand up to a current reality.
9: Key pieces of information, like cause of death, still haven't been publicly released. For NPR News, I'm Elise Gregg in Jackson, Mississippi.
5: Amazon has changed its terms of service to give it more protection against class action lawsuits. NPR's Alina Selyuk reports.
11: Amazon says anyone who uses its service is now automatically bound by its new legal clauses. They're aimed at preventing customers from filing class action lawsuits. They also require any grievances against the company be resolved privately through arbitration rather than in front of a judge or a jury. People can still file in small claims court. A note that Amazon is among NPR's financial supporters. Amazon previously removed this kind of arbitration clause about 5 years ago after facing tens of thousands of claims over allegations the company's smart speaker recorded without permission. Amazon's new terms have a way to handle a potential repeat by settling any waves of similar claims in batches. Alina Selyuk, NPR News.
5: This is NPR.
12: At 6:04, I'm Lee Moore for KERA News. The Dallas Mavericks and Stars have resolved their legal dispute. KERA's Megan Cardona reports both teams plan to stay at American Airlines Center.
13: The teams made the announcement in a joint statement on Monday. They say they've reached an agreement that, quote, resolves the outstanding matters between the two organizations. The legal battle started last year when the Mavericks alleged the Stars were in breach of a franchise agreement that required their corporate headquarters be located within the city of Dallas, according to the Dallas Morning News. The news also reported that the team claimed the Stars obstructed maintenance and improvements to American Airlines Center. The teams plan to stay at American Airlines Center through the 2030-31 season. I'm Megan Cardona.
12: Leading medical ethics experts say a multi-state controversy highlights significant ethical questions surrounding surrogacy. A surrogate from Alaska traveled to Texas to give birth after she said the intended parents wanted to terminate the pregnancy due to a life-threatening birth defect. A Dallas County judge ordered two Dallas hospitals to provide care for the child. Arthur Kaplan spent much of his decades-long career focused on fertility and surrogacy. He says there aren't clear surrogacy laws.
14: Public should be paying close attention to the many, many gray areas that this case is triggering.
12: Kaplan also says the use of courts to compel care could be dangerous for other patients. And five proposed Granbury recall elections are now the subject of a court battle. The recall petitions come amid concerns of a 2,000-plus acre data center project in the city. They were rejected by the city in July over questions about petition signatures. I'm William Padmore for KERA News.
15: The Five Mile Creek Greenbelt Trail Project in Oak Cliff is getting a $2 million influx in federal funding. KERA News spoke with Trust for Public Land.
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2: This is All Things Considered from NPR News. I'm Mary Louise Kelly.
19: And I'm Juana Summers. Students, colleagues, and supporters of the British sociologist Jason Arday have been holding vigils in recent days to remember the late academic. Arday was found dead in London on Friday. Authorities have not released an official cause of death. In 2023, Arday became the youngest Black professor at Cambridge University, assuming a job as a professor of sociology of education. But he resigned earlier this month following allegations of plagiarism. He wrote in a statement, "The relentless accusations, speculation, and public commentary have taken a profound toll on me and on those I love." Professor Sean Harper has written about the intense media scrutiny of Arday, as well as how the scholar's death has reverberated in Black academic circles. He is a professor of public policy, education, and business at the University of Southern California. Welcome.
20: Thanks for having me.
19: So, to start, you write in your piece that you did not know Arday or his work, but your story for Inside Higher Ed, it's called The Fatal Familiar Takedown of Jason Arday. What was it about that story that's been so familiar for you?
20: Yeah, well, let me start by expressing my sincerest condolences to Jason's family and those who actually knew and loved him.

0: Jason Arday's takedown.
1: Sean Harper is a professor at the University of Southern California. His piece for Inside Higher Ed is called The Fatal Familiar Takedown of Jason Arday. Sean, thank you.
0: Thank you so much.
2: Florida leads the nation in ICE cooperation agreements with local police. These agreements give local law enforcement the power to enforce certain federal immigration laws. And in one Florida county, trust is wearing thin among immigrants who fear being deported. NPR's Jacqueline Diaz visited Walton County, Florida, to learn more.
3: On a muggy day in mid-July, 36-year-old Alfonso is getting ready for another afternoon under the hot sun. He's pulling tools from the back of his boss's truck. He's preparing to lay lumber to frame the first of three houses being built on a grassy lot in Dufuniac Springs, Florida. Alfonso requested NPR use only his first name because he's undocumented. He's been in the country for 4 years. He says he wants to keep working here, but he's scared. Here in Walton County, local law enforcement has partnered with ICE. Last year, the sheriff's office signed what's known as a 287G agreement. It allows police to arrest undocumented immigrants, among other things. Since then, Alfonso changed his routine. He doesn't go to church or the beach, which used to be his favorite places to go. His 22-year-old undocumented cousin, Ronaldo, is also working on this construction site. He's lived here for 7 years. Ronaldo also asked NPR to use just his first name out of fear of being deported. This country feels like jail, he says. The Trump administration has made the 287G program a key part of its mass deportation effort. Walton County Sheriff Michael Adkinson says he's on board, but his priority is not on immigration enforcement.
4: We're not doing immigration sweeps because, quite frankly, we have day jobs here. We have other things that are critically important to the local people here that they expect to be done.
3: But he is clear. If someone commits a crime and they are undocumented, his office will bring those people in and will inform ICE. County Commissioner Danny Glidewell says residents back the sheriff's cooperation with ICE. Voters in this area are overwhelmingly Republican. So he says,
5: most people want immigration enforced. If you ask them, do they want illegal immigrants? They'll tell you no.
3: But Walton County is growing. It has a housing shortage, Glidewell says, and industries like construction and tourism rely on undocumented workers. A few miles away from his office is the Dufuniac Springs Library. It's Florida's oldest library, built in 1887. The library's branch manager, Barbara Hughes, says she's aware of the 287G program, and she's seen more immigrants coming into the library.
6: We've seen an influx of notary services being needed by the immigrant community for character references for their immigration paperwork.
3: The library has also been handing out Spanish and English Know Your Rights cards, which have been popular. They include steps on what to do if ICE comes knocking or stops you on the road. Back at the construction site in Dufuniac Springs, Ronaldo says he feels stuck. At the end of the day, we are not free here, he says. He thinks about returning home, but opportunities are limited there. Ronaldo says it's out of his hands, and if he gets deported, it's God's will. But he says he still has goals here. He's saving money to one day buy a house in Central America. Jacqueline Diaz, NPR News in Walton County, Florida.
2: And that story was co-reported and produced by NPR's Marisa Pinalosa.
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7: I'm Jenny Quinlan in for Justin Martin. Hope you're having a great Monday. China reported weak consumer spending, which means the country might try to export its way to growth and potentially flood markets across the world with an oversupply of cheap goods. We'll get a check-in on China's economy coming up in 12 minutes on KERA News, also on the KERA app.
8: U.S. negotiators meet with leaders of Hamas and with Israel's prime minister. We hear what progress was made on the stalled Gaza ceasefire on the next morning edition from NPR News.
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7: Dallas County voters are pushing for a proposed property tax increase to fund child care, but they won't get to vote on it in November. Why are advocates and county commissioners battling over this issue? KERA News is monitoring the push for the tax. Stay with us for details. Heat advisory for a little longer through 8 o'clock tonight. Highs 106 again tomorrow, sorry to say, and low tonight. 81. It's 104 in Dallas, 104 in Fort Worth. DeSoto has 103.

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1: I'm William Padmore for KERA News. The Dallas-Fort Worth International Airport is scrapping plans to add additional Islamic foot washing stations. The decision comes after Governor Greg Abbott threatened to cancel state airport grants, claiming the stations are religious discrimination. Abbott also asked the U.S. Department of Transportation to investigate DFW and another airport, both of which already have foot washing stations. Find the story online at keranews.org. Also on our website, the Dallas Mavericks and the Stars announced today they've settled longstanding legal issues around control of the American Airlines Center. The settlement means both teams will star at the center through at least the 2030-31 season. The relationship between the two teams broke down last year when the Mavs sued the Stars over control over the center. These stories and more online right now at keranews.org. I'm William Padmore for KERA News.
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2: In Los Angeles, I'm Kai Rizdahl. It is Monday today, the 17th of August. Good as it always is to have you along, everybody. Well, here we are. Deep into summer, Labor Day sales are practically around the corner. Back-to-school shopping is either happening or done, depending on when school starts, wherever you are. This is true. I saw a Halloween display at my local hardware store this weekend. And do not blink, because retailers are going to start hitting us with Black Friday and then holiday sales any day now. A passing familiarity with the way this economy works will tell you that the common theme through all of the above is the American consumer, how we're feeling, how we're doing, what we're spending, and what we can afford. As we learned last week, consumer sentiment fell in the early part of the month for the first time in 3 months. Retail sales, we told you this, they were down in July. And oh, by the way, the average price of a gallon of regular gas is $4.06. That's almost a record for this late in the year. So, about those consumers and how they're doing, here's Marketplace's Mitchell Hartman.
3: A lot of economic warning signs were flashing red after the sharp pullback in consumers' retail spending in July. But, points out Jeffrey Roach at LPL Financial,
4: you know, this is 1 month report and you had pretty strong numbers throughout the year.
3: However, Roach admits some categories of discretionary spending have started to weaken.
4: Hotel occupancy rates, TSA throughput, because travel's a leading indicator for how consumers feel.
3: The job market has also weakened, and wage gains have started to fall behind overall inflation, says Joanne Hsu, director of the University of Michigan surveys.
5: Only 8% of consumers believe that their income growth is going to exceed inflation. That's really not very many people at all. What we're seeing is that consumers are expecting to be squeezed. They're not anticipating anything catastrophic.
3: And what that means going forward is probably that consumer spending doesn't fall off a cliff, but it doesn't rebound to stronger levels from earlier this year either. Dana Peterson is chief economist at the Conference Board.
6: Consumers, yes, they are spending, but they're starting to spend less. And the things they are spending the most on are things that they need. And if they do spend on discretionary items, it's on the cheap.
3: The Conference Board asks consumers about their plans to buy stuff over the next 6 months.
6: So in terms of big ticket items like cars and furniture, that sort of thing, most people are saying maybe.
3: And consumers are cutting their spending on discretionary services as the cost of more necessary ones like medical care, insurance, and utilities keeps rising.
6: Streaming and internet is pretty high on the services that people continue to spend on, whereas movies are lower. It costs more to take a family out, a family of four, to the movies. It's like $100 at least.
3: And she says that could be before you even hit the popcorn and candy counter. I'm Mitchell Hartman for Marketplace.
2: Wall Street today, unenthusiastic is a word one might use. We will have the details when we do the numbers.

0: 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Newell Brands makes Graco baby products, Rubbermaid storage totes, and Sharpie markers, plunged 3.2% on the day. Sabri was telling us about China. The Chinese hotel conglomerate H World Group Limited reported earnings today. They're based in Shanghai, one of the world's biggest hotel chains, 1.3 million rooms. Their depository receipts soared 11.3% on the day. Bonds down. Yield on the 10-year T-note rose 4.73%. More on bonds coming up at the end of the program. See how I tease that? More on bonds. Keeping you around. 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
0: This is Marketplace. I'm Kai Rizdahl. The S&P 500, regular listeners to this program, I believe, know, is a stock market index, specifically an index of 500 of the biggest companies in this economy. Just like it sounds, it's 500 companies, not 499, not 501. And as it happens, there's an opening. Two members of the S&P 500 are merging, so it will come to pass tomorrow that Reddit will join the index. Marketplace to Samantha Fields. Explain how that all works.
5: Reddit started 2 decades ago with a $100,000 investment. Today, it's worth more than $30 billion, which is one reason it's eligible to join the S&P 500.
6: I think it's important to say that the S&P 500 is not mechanically the 500 largest companies in America.
5: Greg Stoller at Boston University's Questrom School of Business says there are 4 major criteria a company needs to meet to qualify for the index. First, it has to be worth more than $22.7 billion.
6: Second qualification is it has to be liquid enough that investors can realistically buy and sell the shares. Third is it has to be established enough,
5: meaning it has to have been publicly traded for at least a year.
6: And the biggest one of the 4 is it has to be profitable enough.
5: Reddit checks all of those boxes. Eric Zitzowitz at Dartmouth College says getting selected to join is a pretty big deal for a company.
7: A lot of stock investing is happening via index funds.
5: And a lot of those funds track the S&P 500.
7: So if a stock gets added to that index, they pretty much have to buy the stock in order to track the index.
5: That's why companies tend to get a bump in their stock price when it's announced they're joining the S&P. Robin Greenwood at Harvard Business School says it's usually not huge, maybe 5-10%, but
8: multiplying that times the billions of dollars of your stock price, that's real money.
5: Beyond that initial bump, he says economists have tried to quantify the financial benefits of being included in the index.
8: The jury's out a little bit on that question.
5: But ultimately, he says joining the S&P 500 is not going to dramatically change a business's value long term. I'm Samantha Fields for Marketplace.

0: crude oil is, as we have talked about a number of times, the global commodity. And the president's war with Iran has squeezed both oil producers and oil users downstream of the wellhead and of refineries. For this next story, though, we go elsewhere in the petrochemical world, and we are going to do it via the U.S. Gulf Coast and the natural gas industry and the increased profitability thanks to the president's war of a derivative product we all use pretty much every day. Marketplace's Elizabeth Trovall has that one.
1: Plastic plants, petroleum pipelines, and a bustling seaport converge in this industrial corridor. Here in Pasadena, Texas, southeast of Houston, rail cars move petrochemical products like plastic pellets.
2: There's this thing called the petrochemical crescent.
1: Jesse Thompson is a Houston-based economist with the Dallas Fed who says that corridor runs from Corpus Christi into Louisiana, roughly 500 miles.
2: Then there's just this massive slew of interconnected chemical facilities that make a huge portion of the basic chemicals and chemical compounds that are then processed further in the United States to make plastics of every stripe.
1: This part of the U.S. became a major plastics producer in part because of cheap and abundant natural gas, much of it piped down from the Permian Basin. Natural gas has ethane, which is used to make the plastic polyethylene.
2: And that's like the bread and butter thing of Houston is those plastic pellets. And then they go on rail cars and they either are railed to a facility for processing or, in the case of Houston, more often just moved over to the port and loaded on a boat.
1: The plastics industry has been shaken up by the onset of the war, and not necessarily in a bad way. Just 6 months ago, Peter Vanacker, CEO of Houston-based plastics company LyondellBasell, described a difficult market in an earnings call.
3: 2025 was another exceptionally challenging year.
1: Then war broke out. Here's Vanacker again, just a couple weeks ago.
3: The global disruption in the petrochemical markets from the conflict in the Middle East impacted production. It also led to substantially improved earnings.
1: The company reported high margins from polyethylene.
4: Polyethylene is a polymer. It is widely used globally in packaging applications.
1: Harrison Jacoby is an analyst with ICIS.
4: Your milk jugs, that's high-density polyethylene, stretch and shrink film used for packaging applications.
1: He says before the war, China had been ramping up its polyethylene production, leading to an oversupplied market. And lower oil prices also dragged down prices.
4: Margins got very narrow, very thin in Q4 because of those really lower oil prices. And again, that was the outlook up until, late February of this year when the U.S.-Iran conflict started.
1: When the Strait of Hormuz closed, polyethylene prices soared, and a lot of that plastic was held up in the Middle East. Plus, crude oil prices went up, which is how a lot of producers make polyethylene. But in the U.S., we make polyethylene from natural gas. Jesse Tijerina is with S&P Global Energy.
5: Because of this phenomena called shale gas, the U.S. producers are really blessed with some of the lowest feedstock costs in the world.
1: U.S. producers were able to buy their feedstock for cheap and sell high. And while prices have come down since the initial polyethylene price spike, they're still elevated. And without a permanent resolution to the conflict,
5: we still expect the market to tighten up and for prices to increase from where they are.
1: And that does boost economic activity in petrochemical hubs like Houston. Jesse Thompson again.
2: High utilization rates means there's more maintenance, there's more work to be done, there's more parts to replace, there's more logistics to handle.
1: It's more activity, which ripples through the local economy. In Houston, I'm Elizabeth Trovall for Marketplace.